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3: The top stories this hour: Ukraine's president criticized a deal done between Russia and the US to immediately supply the American and global market with 300,000 tons of diesel fuel. Volodymyr Zelensky says it's a gift to Vladimir Putin. Announcing the agreement with more to follow, Donald Trump says it will lower prices. Here's Sky's US correspondent, Mark Stone.
4: Why is he doing it? Very simple. He is doing it because he wants to win the midterm elections. It is quite clear that energy prices, specifically diesel prices, are through the roof at the moment as a consequence of his war in the Middle East.
3: The Northern Ireland Secretary's banned a contentious Drumcree parade. Sir Chris Bryant says it's not a decision he's taken lightly. Unionist Orange Order members had been given permission to march down the predominantly nationalist Gavaki Road in Portadown, but after blocks by residents, it never went ahead. Jamie Bryson is a loyalist activist.
5: I have received over 1,500 abusive calls, over 280 now, voicemails, many with threats to kill, to murder me, my family, people around me, and things have just reached a level now where it's totally unacceptable.
3: The UK's consumer watchdog's being asked to investigate drop-off fees at airports across the country. A recent study has found costs have surged by a third since the summer. The United Nations has described plans for the US to live-stream the execution of a former army major as abhorrent. Nidal Hassan shot dead 13 people and injured 32 others at the Fort Hood military base in Texas in 2009. Pro-Palestine marches are taking place in central London later to mark the third anniversary of the beginning of the war in Gaza. 10,000 people are expected, with counter-demonstrations also planned. And a lorry full of iron brews being stolen in North Lanarkshire was last seen heading into Cumbria. 41,000 bottles were taken from a depot. From Sky News, I'm Daryl Jackson.
6: I'm Jean from Nuneaton in Warwickshire. 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Since my husband died 3 years ago, I've found it a constant companion and gives me great comfort and strength. 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
1: The top stories this hour. Donald Trump says Russia will provide the American and global marketplace with diesel after a phone call with Vladimir Putin. The first portion would be 300,000 tons worth. That, though, would only satisfy about 13 hours worth of America's demand. But the US president's impressed.
2: That is a big deal. That is massive amounts of oil coming into our country. And I want to thank President Putin, to be honest with you. We have massive amounts of oil being coming into our country, and it's diesel, which is what we want. So thank you.
1: Meanwhile, Downing Street says the UK will maintain pressure on Russia. Ukraine's president Volodymyr Zelensky has criticized the agreement, calling it a gift to Putin. A unionist parade at the centre of a standoff in Portadown's been blocked by the Northern Ireland Secretary. Orange Order members had been given permission to march down the predominantly nationalist Gavaki Road for the first time in 30 years. It never went ahead, though. Chris Bryan says he was asked to look again at the decision.
3: I've looked at the changing situation in Portadown, the fact that it's very difficult for that procession to proceed, and I've decided that it's not in the public interest for it to proceed, and I've therefore banned the procession.
1: The United Nations has plans to live stream an execution in the US are abhorrent. Nidal Hassan is set to be put to death in December after killing 13 people in 2009. Campaigners want the Competition and Markets Authority to look into the cost of airport drop-off fees. A recent survey suggests charges have gone up by a third since last summer. Clive Ratton's chief executive of the Business Travel Association.
4: Everybody sits saying, we used to get this for free and now we're having to pay £3, £4, £5. And then, as I've been watching closely, it's been accelerating so fast and nothing's been to stop it. But now it's really a significant issue.
1: And England, Scotland and Wales all have leads to defend in the home legs of their Women's World Cup playoff semi-finals next week. The Lionesses lead Greece 3-1. That's the latest from Sky News. I'm Daryl Jackson.
5: My name is Yvonne. I've been a Premier listener from 1995. And I support Premier because I've always had it on in my kitchen 24/7. It's blessed me, the song of praise with Pomeroy's. Thank you. Have a blessed day.
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Anybody feel safe in his hands? 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Kept you from harm? Anybody trust him enough to lean on him? Anybody trust him enough that though the mountains be cast in the sea, there is a river whose streams make glad the city of God. God is in the midst of her.

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7: The top stories this hour: Ukraine's president criticized a deal done between Russia and the US to immediately supply the American and global market with 300,000 tons of diesel fuel. Volodymyr Zelensky says it's a gift to Vladimir Putin, announcing the agreement with more to follow. Donald Trump says it will lower prices. Here's Sky's US correspondent Mark Stone.
8: Why is he doing it? Very simple. He is doing it because he wants to win the midterm elections. It is

0: quite clear that energy prices, specifically diesel prices, are through the roof at the moment as a consequence of his war in the Middle East.
1: Northern Ireland Secretary has banned a contentious Drumcree parade. Sir Chris Bryant says it's not a decision he's taken lightly. Unionist Orange Order members had been given permission to march down the predominantly nationalist Garvaghy Road in Portadown. But after blocks by residents, it never went ahead. Jamie Bryson's a loyalist activist.
2: I have received over 1,500 abusive calls, over 280 now, voicemails, many with threats to kill, to murder me, my family, people around me. And things have just reached a level now where it's totally unacceptable.
1: The UK's consumer watchdog's being asked to investigate drop-off fees at airports across the country. A recent study has found costs have surged by a third since last summer. The United Nations has described plans for the US to livestream the execution of a former army major as abhorrent. Nidal Hassan shot 13 people dead and injured 32 others at the Fort Hood military base in Texas 2009. Pro-Palestine marches will take place in central London later to mark the third anniversary of the beginning of the war in Gaza. 10,000 people are expected, with counter-demonstrations also planned. And a lorry full of iron brew, stolen in North Lanarkshire, was last seen heading to Cumbria. 41,000 bottles were taken from a depot almost a fortnight ago. The firm's urged anybody with information to contact the police. From Sky News, I'm Daryl Jackson.
3: My name is Genevieve. I came across Premier by accident. Someone introduced me to it and told me what station to go on the radio. This was a godsend for me. Having Premier in my life, it helped me in an extremely dark place. And this has been over 20 years now. And the thing about Premier is, it's there 24/7. And as someone who's suffered from clinical depression, it was there to help me in so many dark places. Because when you suffer from depression, you get more dark days than you get bright days. But Premier is like the parents that I never had. Connected me to people who loved God, and they gave me a concept of worth. They helped with my developing my self-worth. And because I didn't have a very great start, it impacted my life in such a way that it haunts me most of the time. But I can always guarantee that when I wake up, I know that Premier can help me to start the day with confidence and hope. And I needed that.
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8: The top stories this hour. Donald Trump says Russia will provide the American and global marketplace with diesel after a phone call with Vladimir Putin. The first portion would be 300,000 tons worth, but that would only satisfy about 13 hours worth of America's demand. But the US president's impressed.
9: That is a big deal. That is massive amounts of oil coming into our country. And I want to thank President Putin, to be honest with you. We have massive amounts of oil being coming into our country, and it's diesel, which is what we want. So thank you.
8: Meanwhile, Downing Street says the UK will maintain pressure on Russia. Ukraine's President Volodymyr Zelensky's criticised the agreement, calling it a gift to Putin. A unionist parade at the centre of a standoff in Portadown has been blocked by the Northern Ireland Secretary. Orange Order members had been given permission to march down the predominantly nationalist Garvaki Road for the first time in almost 30 years, but it never went ahead. Chris Bryant says he looked at the decision again.
10: I've looked at the changing situation in Portadown, the fact that it's very difficult for that procession to proceed, and I've decided that it's not

0: in the public interest for it to proceed, and I therefore banned the procession.
1: The United Nations has plans to live stream an execution in the US are abhorrent. Former Major Nidal Hassan's set to be set to death in December after killing 13 people in 2009. Campaigners want the Competition and Markets Authority to look at the cost of airport drop-off fees. A recent survey suggested charges have gone up by a third since last summer. Clive Ratton's chief executive of the Business Travel Association.
2: Everybody's saying, we used to get this for free and now we're having to pay £3, £4, £5. And then, as I've been watching closely, it's been accelerating so fast and nothing's been to stop it. But now it's really a significant issue.
1: And a hurricane's made landfall in the United States, bringing with it winds of more than 100 miles an hour. It brings also the risk of floods, storm surges and tornadoes. That's the latest from Sky News. I'm Daryl Jackson.
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9: Top stories this hour. Ukraine's president criticized a deal done between Russia and the US to immediately supply the American and global market with 300,000 tons of diesel fuel. Volodymyr Zelensky says it's a gift to Vladimir Putin. Announcing the agreement, with more to follow, Donald Trump says it'll lower prices for farmers, ranchers and truckers. Here's our US correspondent, Mark Stone.
10: Why is he doing it? Very simple. He is doing it because he wants to win the midterm elections. It is quite clear that energy prices, specifically diesel prices, are through the roof at the moment as a consequence of his war in the Middle East.
9: Northern Ireland Secretary Sir Chris Bryant has banned a unionist parade at the centre of a standoff in Portadown. Orange Order members have been given permission to march down the predominantly nationalist Garvaki Road. For the first time in almost 30 years, it never went ahead. Among those against it is Sinn Féin's First Minister Michelle O'Neill, who's been invited to a police interview over her involvement in a protest.
11: I would question, really genuinely question, why anyone in the Orange Order or within political unionism thought that it was a good idea to open up this gaping wound that is Drumcree and the Garvaghy Road.
9: The UK's consumer watchdogs being asked to investigate drop-off fees at airports. The studies found costs have surged by a third since last summer to an average of £7 for a short stay. United Nations has described plans for the US to livestream the execution of a former army major as abhorrent. Nidal Hassan shot 13 people dead and injured 32 others at a military base in Texas in 2009. Hurricane Isaias has made landfall in Florida, bringing winds of more than 100 miles an hour. The dangerous category

0: two storms brings the risk of floods, storm surges and tornadoes. And a lorry full of iron brew stolen in North Lanarkshire was last seen heading into Cumbria. 41,000 bottles were taken from a depot in Cumbernauld almost a fortnight ago. From Sky News, I'm Chris Milligan.
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2: A very good morning to you. This is the Saturday Quiet Time. It's the 10th of the 10th, 26, yes, October, and it's just after 6 o'clock. And I'm Tony Miles, here with you on Premier Christian Radio. 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I've got 2 hours of reflective music for you to start your Saturday, along with reflections, thoughts and prayers. We got your requests and dedications too, and in a few minutes' time we'll have our first reflection of the day on the theme of Prisons Week, which starts tomorrow. But first, the Maranatha Singers with a song based on Psalm 84.

What a lovely start to the programme. That's How Lovely Is Your Dwelling Place and the Maranatha Singers. And don't forget, you can get in touch with me here at the Saturday Quiet Time in the usual ways. 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

Catherine Crossweller on our Saturday Quiet Time, and that was a song called Go Tell Everyone, based, of course, on words from Luke's Gospel, chapter 4, beginning at verse 14 and following, when Jesus said those wonderful words about the Spirit of the Lord being upon him, which many have thought of as Jesus's manifesto for the kingdom of God. Now, tomorrow is Sunday, the 11th of October, which will be the start of Prisons Week, the 11th to the 17th of October. And this year's campaign takes its inspiration from Matthew, and that's chapter 22, verses 1 to 14, which says, "The servants went out into the streets and gathered all the people they could find, the bad as well as the good, and the wedding hall was filled with guests." And we're reminded that God seeks us out despite our behaviour and calls us to change, to take off the old and to put on the new. And I encourage you, as we start thinking tomorrow about Prisons Week, to pray for those who are in prison. And I've got a prayer here from the Church of England website. "Lord, you offer freedom to all people, and we pray for those in prison. Break the bonds of fear and isolation that exist, and support with your love all prisoners, their families and friends, prison staff and all who care. Heal those who've been wounded by the activities of others, especially the victims of crime, and help us to forgive one another and to act justly, love mercy, and walk humbly together with Christ in his strength and in his spirit, now and every day. Amen." This is Ian White

0: Worship from Kensington Temple there, and My God, My Saviour. Before that, Lord Have Mercy from Owen Heaslip, and prior to that, Ian White with a reflection on Psalm 51. Now, you know, sometimes when faith comes up in conversation, you feel like you're supposed to have all the answers. Well, Alistair McGrath writes in this month's Premier Christianity about young people who want to know the difference believing in God actually makes to everyday life. And it's worth a read and might help equip you to give some of those answers when people ask you questions. And if you're already a subscriber, then check it out. But if you're not, have a look at premierchristianity.com. 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Now, I'm Tony Miles, and I've got music on the way from the likes of Cece Winans, Robin Mark and Misha Paris. What a lineup here on the Saturday Quiet Time.
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2: Hello. This coming Saturday is the first day of the eight-day Jewish festival of booths or tabernacles, known as Sukkot. Celebrated by Jewish people for thousands of years, it's still commemorated today. Like all Jewish festivals, it has great historical and biblical significance, and its origins lie in the events immediately following the exodus of Israel from Egypt. The word Sukkot means a hut or booth, and this coming Sunday, I'll be looking into the history of this important festival and why Christians today should also remember and celebrate the amazing act of God which sparked that special day. Join me, John Pantry, this Sunday at 8:30 p.m. here on Premier Christian Radio for A Word in Season, where my word will be Sukkot.

Robin Mark and All for Jesus on our Saturday Quiet Time. And before that, we had Cece Winans singing Jesus, You're Beautiful. What wonderful music this morning. Now, in the month of October, it marks a season where we see the visible change that God created. Leaves turning colour, the daylight hours have changed, all those good things. So I'd love to know what you're seeing in your life that shows the new thing that God's doing for you. And if I could share something with you, I've been experiencing that with God, all things are possible. Sometimes you can see no way forward. And yet when you pray, when you're patient, wait upon the Lord in His timing, I've experienced that we can see the things that we wait for so long happening at last. So as I've experienced a new thing, I encourage you to wait upon the Lord. And I'd like to share with you that each week this month, we're going to encourage you with a scripture that reminds you that our God is always bringing something new, pushing us into a new area or space or a way of thinking and being, all to get us closer to Him. And this week, we reflect on the scripture that's from Isaiah 43, verse 19. It says this, "See, I am doing a new thing. Now it springs up, so you do not perceive it. I am making a way in the wilderness and streams in the wasteland." Why not ponder that this week and share what you see and hear God saying about that, and encourage someone else listening to Premier Christian Radio too. Now, you can share your thoughts by sending a text or a voice note to me on our WhatsApp number. That's 0303 040 1000. That's 0303 040 1000. And I look forward to hearing your thoughts, as I look forward to hearing our next song from Misha Paris.

Chris McClarney with a fabulous song, God of Miracles, live worship there. And before that, Misha Paris with Amazing Grace, John Newton's wonderful hymn. Now, a very good morning, Tony. How are you? Says Emily Stewart. Does that mean that the old email address is going to be non-existence now? In other words, she's talking about studio@premier.org.uk. And is the new email address for everything? 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Well, Emily, I can tell you that both will still work, certainly for a while. So if you're in the habit of using studio@premier.org.uk, you can still use it. 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So that's one way of getting in touch with me. And you can also send me a text, 66777. 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Or after 7 o'clock this morning, you can give me a ring on this number. I don't know if you want to take it down so that you can be prompt after seven. 08450 212121. And for those of you who are rushing around to try and find a pen, I'll waffle a little bit until you've got it. Oh, you've got it. That's good. 08450 212121, where you can tell Daniel, who's answering the calls this morning, all about the songs that you'd like to hear and why you'd like to hear them as well. Songs like this from Megan Woods.

That was Josiah Queen on Premier Christian Radio and Demons. And before that, we had Megan Woods and The Truth. I'm Tony Miles, and coming up soon on the Saturday Quiet Time, we've got music from Phil Wickham. Looking forward to that, together with our reading today from Proverbs chapter 25. Now, the news and weather is up next here on Premier Christian Radio.

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10: The top stories this hour. Donald Trump says he struck a deal with Vladimir Putin that will see hundreds of thousands of tons of diesel delivered to the global market. The agreement with Russia has drawn instant condemnation from Ukraine's Volodymyr Zelensky. The US president's facing midterm elections where cost of living issues are playing high. He's also again claimed America has complete control of the Strait of Hormuz.
11: More oil is coming through the strait today than it was before the war. Do you believe that one? Refiners and retailers need to start dropping their prices right now. And by the way, today, Russia agreed to send us millions and millions of barrels of oil.
10: The Northern Ireland secretaries banned a contentious Drumcree parade. Unionist Orange Order members had been given permission to march down the predominantly nationalist Garvaki Road in Portadown. But after blocks by residents, it never went ahead. Jamie Bryson's a loyalist activist.
12: I have received over 1,500 abusive calls, over 280 now, voicemails, many with threats to kill, to murder me, my family, people around me, and things have just reached a level now where it's totally unacceptable.
10: Campaigners are calling for an investigation into whether airport drop-off fees are unfair. They want the competitions watchdog to look into the costs of a short stay. The US vice president says he doesn't know if the live stream execution of a former army major is going to happen. Nidal Hassan shot dead 13 people at the Fort Hood military base in 2009. There's a warning. Thousands of people living with cancer are being ghosted by loved ones through their diagnosis and treatment. Macmillan Cancer Support's found more than a quarter of people find it hard to communicate with someone they know has the disease. And finally, in sport, England, Scotland and Wales all have leads to defend in the home legs of their Women's World Cup playoff semi-finals next week. The Lionesses lead Greece 3-1. Scotland beat the Czech Republic 2-0 and Wales have a 1-0 advantage over Albania. From Sky News, I'm Chris Milligan.
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13: The weather for Saturday, the 10th of the 10th, is expected to be unsettled but improving compared to yesterday. We can expect

expect a mix of sunny spells and blustery showers, especially across northern and western areas. Temperatures fairly average for October, with a cooler feel in the north because of the wind. Vests might be the order of the day. But whatever the weather, we worship an awesome God. And here's Phil Wickham.

0: God.
1: A favourite here on the Saturday Quiet Time, and one of mine too. Phil Wickham, and What an Awesome God. A very good morning to you. This is the Saturday Quiet Time with me, Tony Miles, here on Premier Christian Radio. And if you're just waking up and feeling hungry in none eaten on this Saturday morning and listening to me via DAB digital radio or by any other means across the UK or the world, then you are very welcome. Now, over this hour, we've got reflections, thoughts and prayers, as we usually do, as well as your musical requests and dedications to boot. We have our reading from Proverbs 25, verses 11 to 20, so listen out for that in just over half an hour, and we'll have some prayer requests as well. A little message here from David Miller. It says, "If possible, I'd like to request a song for my wife Liz's birthday today." Ah, happy birthday, Liz. David continues, "After decades of work and ministry, birthdays just fly past. We're getting the whole family together for a meal at lunchtime, and I thought this would start the day off well. Trust all is going well at Methodist Central Hall, Westminster." Ah, thank you, David. "Yours in Christ, David Miller." David, thank you for that. And Liz, many happy returns, and I hope you enjoy this. What Can I Do? This is Graham Kendrick with Paul Baloche and his friends.

0: A duet there with Graham Kendrick and Paul Baloche and Friends, and a song called What Can I Do? And that was especially for Liz on her birthday today, the 10th of October, and many happy returns to you. And that was from David Miller, your husband. Now, don't forget, you can get in touch with me here by giving me a call if you'd like a dedication. 08450 21 21 21. Now, we are full for this week, but if you'd like to line up dedications for next week, then please do. Daniel is ready to take those calls this morning about the songs that you'd like to wake up to on a Saturday. 08450 21 21 21. Or you can send me a text if you're good at texting at this time of the morning. 66777. Make sure the first word's Premier and your message will get through to me, and you'll be charged at your standard network rate as well. And I'd like to say thank you to those who sent in messages asking for prayer. And I feel this is really important because it reminds us of some of the things that we're going through as Christians. And I'm grateful to those of you who've asked for prayer, because that gives us the privilege of praying for you. So what I'm going to do is just read out a few of these prayer requests. And as I do, I encourage your brothers and sisters in Christ listening to Premier this morning to pray for you. First one is anonymous. It says, can you pray for me? I have a bad back and knee, plus none of my family or friends speak to me. I do pray for you today, that you may know the comfort and companionship of the Holy Spirit and healing too. Another one here says, Premier, I could do with prayer for my anemia. Since spinal surgery, I have been transfusion dependent, and it's keeping me exhausted, but I do thank God for people who give blood. Well, we pray for you for healing, and we pray for those who might be prompted today to think about giving blood to help others. Another message here is from Law in Kent. Premier, please pray for my son who is facing ongoing strongholds. Please pray that God breaks them. Thank you, Law in Kent. We remember that Christ can set us free. And so I pray for you today, and I pray for Luke, that you may know his liberation and his strength and protection. Another one here from Sally, who's in Torquay. Premier, please pray for my doubt and anxiety. Many of us face anxiety, worries, depression. And we remember that when Jesus was in the boat and faced the storm, he asked the storm to be still. And I pray that the storm may be still for you, and that you may know his peace and calm and tranquility. And the last one here today, Premier, please pray for my friend, Anne, whom needs so much help. She is a widow. Anne looked after many retired guide dogs, and her recent dog sadly died a little while back. Please pray that God will overrule mightily for her in every way. Thank you. In Jesus' name. So we do pray for Anne, and we pray that she may know God's presence in her life and help and healing. And as we remember others in our hearts who need our prayers today, let's pause and pray for them and hold them in our hearts as John Mansfield reads the words of Psalm 23 from his CD, Inspiring Calm.
1: The Lord is my shepherd, so I have all I need. 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He restores my soul. 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

0: Wow, what a fabulous song. Yolanda Adams and the Good Shepherd. And before that, a song called Still Waters, based on Psalm 23 from Leanna Crawford. And prior to that, John Mansfield from his CD Inspiring Calm, The Lord's My Shepherd. Well, I'm Tony Miles. This is the Saturday Quiet Time, the SQT, as I like to call it, on Premier Christian Radio. And I want to thank you for keeping me company on this Saturday morning. And I hope you're enjoying the music, because it is music that is requested from Premier listeners. 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And I look forward to hearing about birthdays and anniversaries and any other occasion that you wish to mention, and the people that you'd like music played for. Our reading from Proverbs chapter 25, verses 11 to 20 is on the way in the next 10 minutes or so, along with music from the Kingdom Choir, oh, splendid, Brooke Lidgetwood, and also Patti LaBelle. It's all happening here on the Saturday Quiet Time.
1: 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Another season is upon us. But take a moment to hear God's word.
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0: It's Tony Miles with the Saturday Quiet Time, and I have a message here that came in during the programme last week. Hi, says Martin. What a blessing today's programme has been. Some lovely, popular worship music and prayer. I'm not in good health and have been awake since 3 a.m. That was last week. Really enjoyed the Saturday Quiet Time. Thank you, Martin Roberts. Well, Martin, I'm glad the programme was helpful. Hope you've managed to get some sleep this week. And now we have a special request from Diana in Neasden, who wanted a song for her family. And I hope this is a blessing. It's the Kingdom Choir.

The Kingdom Choir on our Saturday Quiet Time and Stand By Me. A very good morning. Welcome along to the Saturday Quiet Time if you've just tuned in. I'm Tony Miles on Premier Christian Radio. And don't forget, we have a big breakfast served up by Max and Lydia after 8 o'clock this morning. But we get now to the point where I read through our scripture lesson, which I've been focusing on the book of Proverbs over many, many weeks. We've been working through that book of the Bible. We'll get to another book fairly soon, I should think. But we're in Proverbs chapter 25, verses 11 to 20, and I'm reading from the NIV UK translation published by Hodder and Stoughton. Like apples of gold in settings of silver is a ruling rightly given. Like an earring of gold and an ornament of fine gold is the rebuke of a wise judge to a listening ear. Like a snow-cooled drink at harvest time is a trustworthy messenger to the one who sends him. He refreshes the spirit of his master. Like clouds and wind without rain is one who boasts of gifts never given. Through patience, a ruler can be persuaded, and a gentle tongue can break a bone. If you find honey, eat just enough, too much of it, and you will vomit. Seldom set foot in your neighbor's house, too much of you, and they will hate you. Like a club, or a sword, or a sharp arrow, is one who gives false testimony against a neighbor. Like a broken tooth or a lame foot is reliance on the unfaithful in a time of trouble. Like one who takes away a garment on a cold day, or like vinegar poured on a wound, is the one who sings songs to a heavy heart. This is the word of the Lord. Thanks be to God. Well, we hope that God will add his blessing to his word, that we might know what he is speaking to us this morning. Now, here's a song from Brooke Ligetwood, 1,000 Hallelujahs.

Brooke Ligitwood on our Saturday Quiet Time, and a thousand hallelujahs and live worship from her. And before that, a reading from Proverbs chapter 25, verses 11 to 20, from the NIV UK translation, published by Hodder and Stoughton. We'll continue reading through Proverbs next Saturday morning. Now, don't forget, you can tell me about the songs that you'd like to hear at this time on a Saturday morning and why you'd like to hear them. And you can do it for free using the Premier Plus app. And if you haven't downloaded it, why not give it a try? 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You can also give me a ring, 08450 21 21 21. And just to say that we are full for this week, so anything that you share with me will be used next Saturday morning. Now, Elizabeth is in Winchmore Hill, and she'd like some Patti LaBelle. So here's a song for you, Elizabeth.

I am grateful to Premier listeners for choosing some excellent music. That was for Elizabeth in Winchmore Hill, Patti LaBelle, and When You've Been Blessed, Feels Like Heaven. We'll be closing the 7 o'clock hour ahead of the Big Breakfast with Max and Lydia at 8 o'clock with our usual prayer to set you up for the rest of the day, which is what I like to do at this time of the morning. Now, let's have a look at our SQT events diary for Saturday, the 10th of October. And it's the National Week of Prayer. That's from the 10th to the 18th of October, which brings together followers of Jesus from every denomination, from large congregations to house churches, to businesses and schools and homes, to humble ourselves before God and pray for our nation and believe for a spiritual awakening. And there are events taking place across the UK, and you can take a look at the National Week of Prayer website. So that's happening this week. Today is also World Homelessness Day. At the last time, a global survey of homelessness was attempted by the United Nations back in 2005, statistics showed that homelessness is on the rise, and I believe that's still the case. And in fact, it was estimated that more than 100 million people worldwide are homeless, and at least 1.5 billion people lacked housing that was adequate. And it's with this in mind that World Homelessness Day is observed. Today is also World Mental Health Day, an international day for global mental health education, awareness, and advocacy against social stigma. Thousands of supporters come to celebrate this annual awareness program to bring attention to mental illness and its major effects on people's lives worldwide, and provides an opportunity for mental health professionals to discuss and shed light on their work, making mental health a priority worldwide. It's also Bookshop Day today, celebrating the charm and importance of local bookshops. It's World Porridge Day as well, and Universal Music Day. So why not read a book whilst eating porridge and listening to music from Premier Christian Radio? Tomorrow is Sunday the 11th of October, and as I mentioned earlier in the programme, it'll be the start of Prisons Week, the 11th to the 17th of October, and we're reminded that God seeks us out despite our behaviour and calls us to be changed, to take off the old and to put on the new. And we pray for all who are in prison, and we pray for those who are working in the prison system, and for those who are also working as probation officers and the like. In Brazil tomorrow, they're marking the procession of Our Lady of Nazareth, a vibrant and deeply spiritual event that draws millions each year. People gather to honour the Virgin Mary, and this celebration creates a wave of devotion and unity as the faithful follow the statue through the streets, offering a chance to express gratitude and to seek blessings as well. Now, tomorrow will also be Pastor Appreciation Day. Well, I appreciate the thought. A special time to honour the dedication and hard work of clergy, that's ministers, pastors and priests. It's celebrated on the second Sunday of October, and it's a moment for communities to express gratitude towards their spiritual leaders for their unwavering support and guidance. They dedicate themselves to wider community and global missions, often sacrificing their comfort for others' well-being. Well, of course, I couldn't possibly comment as a minister myself, but I do appreciate your appreciation. Tomorrow will also be World Hospice and Palliative Care Day. Around the world, many still lack access to this kind of care, and some communities don't have the tools, training, or support systems in place. This day highlights the gap and urges action and remembers all doctors and nurses and their families. And also, every year on October the 11th, the world celebrates International Day for the Girl Child, which shines a light on girls' potential and global challenges. The theme this year is End Child Marriage and Invest in Girls' Rights.
which is all about stopping early and forced marriages, which deny girls their education and autonomy as well. According to UNICEF, over 12 million girls are married as children every year, equating to one every 3 seconds. Staggering figure. Now, tomorrow is also Sight Loss Sunday, an initiative by the Torch Trust, an organisation dedicated to enabling blind and partially sighted people to encounter Jesus, grow in their faith, and thrive in Christian community. Sight Loss Sunday is a great opportunity to celebrate those who are blind and partially sighted in our congregations and communities, and to equip the church to achieve its aim of welcoming all God's people. And finally, World Conquer Championships will be taking place tomorrow. The game of Conkers has been a popular pastime of British school children for decades. I remember as a child with my little conker and piece of string. These rules are simple. Each player is given a conker attached to a piece of string and takes turns to try and break their opponent's nut using a swinging motion. I'm sure we all know how to play. The Conquer Championships are held on the village green in Southwick near Oundle, Peterborough, with many attempting to become king or queen of conkers. And just a word from Mr. Miles, if you're bonkers for conkers, just be careful. Eye protection is advised. That's my little safety tip for today. And that is the Saturday Quiet Time, the SQT Events Diary for Saturday the 10th of October and Sunday the 11th. Time for another dedication, methinks, and it's for Ray, who's in Henfield in West Sussex, who says, "I thank the Lord for walking with me for the last 53 years. Well, bless you for that, Ray, and thank you for your song as well. This is Matt Redman and You Never Let Go, and a very appropriate song with a message for us to remember.

Matt Redman on our Saturday Quiet Time, and you never let go. What a wonderful truth that is. Ray from Henfield in West Sussex, that was especially for you. May God bless you as you mark 53 years, and we look forward to God blessing you in the years to come. Now, up after 8 o'clock, Max and Lydia will be serving up our usual big breakfast. I hope you've got an appetite for that. I have. And just to say, in a moment, we're going to have a song from Elevation Worship featuring Brandon Lake, Chris Brown and Chandler Moore. But before we get there, let me remind you that it's the National Week of Prayer, and Zechariah chapter 1 verse 3 says, "Therefore tell the people, this is what the Lord Almighty says, return to me, declares the Lord, and I will return to you, says the Lord Almighty." A prayer for today. Gracious and loving Heavenly Father, we gather before you with grateful hearts this morning. We remember your faithfulness and we ask your forgiveness for the times when we've wandered from your ways. Help us to return to you in faith, prayer and obedience. Bless our churches, communities and nation. Give wisdom to our leaders, peace to our communities and hope to those in need. Pour out your Holy Spirit across our land and draw many people to know and follow Jesus. For the sake of your kingdom we pray. Amen. And let everything that has breath praise the Lord. Don't forget, after the news and weather this morning, we've got a big breakfast with Max and Lydia. It's just left for me to say I hope you have a wonderful weekend. Keep listening to Premier Christian Radio.

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1: She was a success in business. She loved God. Then she met Paul.
2: 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Syntyche was so happy to see those four men. She thought they could build us a synagogue. Instead, they built us into a fellowship of love that encompasses the whole earth and beyond.
1: Commission presents Lydia in Business for God on Saturdays at 5 p.m. Job

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3: The thief comes only to steal and kill and destroy. I have come that they may have life and have it to the full. I am the good shepherd. The good shepherd lays down his life for the sheep. The hired hand is not the shepherd and does not own the sheep. So when he sees the wolf coming, he abandons the sheep and runs away. Then the wolf attacks the flock and scatters it. The man runs away because he is a hired hand and cares nothing for the sheep. I am the good shepherd. I know my sheep, and my sheep know me. Just as the Father knows me, and I know the Father. And I lay down my life for the sheep.
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6: Hello, good morning. I'm Donna Birrell. Donald Trump says he's struck a deal with Vladimir Putin that will see hundreds of thousands of tons of diesel delivered to the global market. The agreement with Russia has drawn instant condemnation from Ukraine's President Zelensky. The US president is facing midterm elections where cost of living issues are playing high. He's also again claimed America has complete control of the Strait of Hormuz.
7: More oil is coming through the strait today than it was before the war. Do you believe that one? Refiners and retailers need to start dropping their prices right now. And by the way, today, Russia agreed to send us millions and millions of barrels of oil.
6: A parade at the centre of a 12-day standoff in Portadown has been blocked by the Northern Ireland Secretary. Orange Order members had been given permission to march down the predominantly nationalist Garvaghy Road for the first time in almost 30 years. Sir Chris Bryant says he's listened to police concerns.
8: I think it's important that we take this moment to say, enough of this. This has got to come to an end. People deserve to live their lives in peace in Portadown, and that's why I've banned the march.
6: The United Nations says plans to live stream an execution in the US are abhorrent. It's warning the public killing of former Army Major Nidal Hassan could violate prohibitions against torture. He's set to be executed in December at the Fort Hood military base in Texas, where he killed 13 people in 2009. The case of a woman who's been charged with breaching an abortion clinic buffer zone while praying silently will return to court in November, when a judge will decide whether it goes to trial. Isabel Vaughan Spruce has pleaded not guilty. ADF International is supporting her. Its legal counsel, Jeremiah Ignoble, tells Premier how they're arguing her case.
9: One of the key arguments put forward from Tuesday to Thursday was that thoughts are absolute rights, not qualified rights that can be balanced against other rights, but they're absolute rights under the Human Rights Act. And for that reason, the prosecution itself was abusive and intrinsically unfair.
6: A 19-year-old Israeli student has been charged with insulting religion for spitting at a church in Jerusalem last year. Avraham Entman was walking near the prison of Christchurch in the Old City when he allegedly spat at its door. This type of crime can carry a prison sentence of up to 3 years. And Hurricane

0: Isa Ias has made landfall in the US, bringing winds of more than 100 miles an hour and the risk of floods, storm surges and tornadoes. It hit Florida's Gulf Coast as a dangerous Category 2 storm, grounding flights and leaving hundreds of thousands of homes without power.
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0: The UK this Saturday morning, expect a blustery start, particularly in the north. Northern Ireland and much of Scotland are seeing frequent heavy showers with some hail and thunder possible, alongside strong winds and coastal gales. Temperatures sitting around 11 to 12 degrees Celsius. Further south, England and Wales experiencing a more mixed day of clear spells and lighter scattered showers. Temperatures broadly in the range of 8 to 16 degrees Celsius, so a changeable day for everyone. That's your latest from the Premier News team. 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
1: Good morning. Oh, I love that song. For King and Country with Lauryn Hill and World on Fire. It is an outright banger.
2: Great way to start a Saturday.
1: Great way to start Saturday. And it is Saturday the 10th of October. And it's 7 minutes past 8 o'clock.
2: Yes, good morning to you. Thank you, Donna, for bringing us the latest news. It is a privilege, a joy, and dare I say, an honour to welcome you to the Big Breakfast table on this Saturday morning. Lots of treats on the menu today.
1: Absolutely. Now, with almost a quarter of the UK population living with a disability, making church an inclusive and supportive place isn't just a nice extra. It's a vital part of what we're called to be as the body of Christ.
2: Indeed, Max. And here on Big Breakfast, we are passionate about exploring what it looks like to be just like Jesus in every part of life. So this morning, we're going to be joined by Vicky Smith, CEO of Growing Hope. We'll be celebrating some of the brilliant ways churches are supporting people with additional needs, while also asking where we can do better and how Jesus might be challenging us to grow.
1: And then later on this morning, we're talking daddy issues. Yes, you heard me correctly. We are talking about the impact of our relationship with our earthly fathers, which can have on our lives, and also the way we see our heavenly father and how those two things are connected. What happens when that relationship is difficult, damaging, or simply absent?
2: Premier Christianity's deputy editor Emma Fowle will be joining us to share what it's been like growing up with a world champion powerlifter and drug addict as a dad, and how she's seen incredible transformation in his life because of Jesus. And speaking of parents, our Yay or Nay this week follows a similar theme.
1: Yes, we'll be heading to the debating chamber later this morning and asking if it's okay to ask your friend an awkward question. Well, a couple, an awkward question. When are you having a baby? Are you having a baby? How many babies are you planning to have?
2: Three questions.
1: Can I be the godfather of your babies?
2: Can I be a significant part in the
1: child's
2: life? Yes.
1: Basically, we're talking about, is it okay to ask your friend if they're having a baby soon?
2: Yeah.
1: Or is it totally inappropriate and none of your business?
2: But it's going to be a spicy one, I feel.
1: And can I say, actually, I've just got a joke for you.
2: Go on.
1: I just remembered it. What did Mr. Tumnus... No, actually, wait. Basically, the punchline of the joke is Narnia business. Oh. So it's like Lucy says to Mr. Tumnus, I don't know, some personal question, and he says, it's Narnia business.
2: You really killed that. I thought it was going to be a joke. you kind of did what you were not supposed to do when you're telling a joke.
1: What?
2: You told the punchline.
1: Yeah, well, I just couldn't remember the setup, but I just thought it was funny in my head anyway.
2: Well, I can see the potential of the
1: Thank
2: joke.
1: You.
2: But anyway, as ever, we'll be digging into the Bible as well. We'll make a visit to the cultural corner, and of course, we'll be praying together.
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1: Yes, we'd love to know how we can pray for you this morning, or your family, your friends, colleagues, whatever it is, we would love to pray.
2: Yeah, you can text us on 66777. 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
1: And here's my challenge to you. If you've never sent in a prayer request and you just think, well, I've been listening for a few weeks or a few months now and I'm just not part of the prayer bit, I reckon this is your challenge. This is your call to send us in a prayer request today, because you can send it in anonymously. We don't even have to read out your name. But just think about it. Your prayer is going to be amplified and echoed and prayed for by all those listening elsewhere as well.
2: And you are a part of the Big Breakfast family.
1: Yes.
2: And as family, we pray for one another.
1: So get involved.

0: Music from Lauren Daigle there. That was Look Up Child on Big Breakfast. A very good morning to you. Thank you so much for starting your day with us. You're with Max and Lydia here on Premier Christian Radio.
1: Yes, we're going to be praying together very shortly, if you want us to, that is. Don't be shy. You can text us on 66777. 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
0: We're going to pray together after our daily Bible reflection with the Reverend Jonathan Edwards, his Be Still and Know.

Welcome to Be Still and Know. I'm Jonathan Edwards. This is our opportunity to hear what God is saying to us today. James chapter 5, verse 16. The prayer of a righteous person is powerful and effective. Some years ago, I contracted whooping cough. To be honest, I thought that it was only for children and was amazed when my GP told me that I'd caught it. From time to time, over a number of weeks, I struggled to breathe. The worst episodes were in the middle of the night, and I'll never forget those desperate attempts to breathe which ended in the whoop as air finally, slowly and painfully returned to my lungs. Breathing is essential to life, and I now have a new respect for the process and a deep gratitude that I can breathe without a struggle. The Bible makes it clear that prayer is the way in which we breathe as Christians. Everything depends on prayer. It's been wisely said that we are as strong as our prayer lives and no stronger. James encourages his readers to pray because it can have incredible results. He points to Elijah, who was one of the most popular figures in the Old Testament. Key to Elijah's life was the fact that he was a righteous man. That is to say, he lived his life in step with God. That's how God wants us to live our lives, and it will only happen as we breathe in the life of God in prayer. Like Elijah, we too will have our ups and downs, but as we pray, we can confidently expect that our prayers will have great power and produce wonderful results. So let me ask you, what steps do you need to take to ensure that prayer has a more central place in your life? Now let's pray together. Thank you, Lord, for the incredible privilege of prayer. Help us never to take it for granted.

Amen. I'm so glad you joined me today. I encourage you to join me every day for Be Still and Know here on Premier. Or you might like to join the thousands of people who listen to this on podcast, which is available, of course, at any time. I hope you have a great day today. God bless you.

0: One House with What a God on Big Breakfast. Just before, you heard the Reverend Jonathan Edwards sharing a Bible reflection for this morning. You're listening to Big Breakfast with Max and Lydia.
1: And it's time to pray together, so let's begin by praying the first couple of verses from Psalm 91. Whoever dwells in the shelter of the Most High will rest in the shadow of the Almighty. I will say of the Lord, He is my refuge and my fortress, my God in whom I trust. Amen.
0: Amen. So, Father God, we are lifting up a friend who's got in touch. They're asking us to pray for God's provision over their life. They've said that they've not always been the best steward of money, and they're long-term unemployed and not likely to work again due to health issues. So, Lord God, we lift up this person who's been in touch. Father, we thank you for them. Lord, we know that you see their situation. And Father, we know that you are the God who is a provider. You are Jehovah Jireh. Lord, we can look back at your word and see all the times that you have provided for your people. And I pray that for this person who's been in touch. Father, we pray that that they would feel real peace in knowing that you know what they need, when they need it. Would they grow in their trust of your providing hand? And Father, I pray that for their health issues, Lord, we know that you care about these things. And you are the healer. So, Lord, I pray for their health issues as well, that you would do a work in their life. Amen.
1: Amen. Praying with Irina this morning, giving thanks for the NHS. She says, I'm giving thanks for the NHS payroll team, who are extremely busy, thousands of employees. I am both having two jobs and there's lots of processing, but they are always on time. I love giving thanks for very specific things. So giving thanks for the NHS payroll team today, and also praying for John's family. John, a wonderful friend of Irina's, and later a patient passed away about 2 weeks ago, and I miss him. She says, I miss him very much. He was a commercial sailor with lots of stories and a big, generous heart towards everyone. So we lift up John's family, Jesus. I pray that you'd comfort them in this time of grief and support them, and may they be gifted with lots of meals and lots of love and flowers, and just feel really surrounded by you, Jesus, we pray in your name. Amen.
0: Amen. And Father, we're joining with Liz in giving you thanks. Lord, we thank you for answered prayer for Liz's friend Christine, who had breast cancer surgery last week, that it all went well and she's recovering well as well. Father, we thank you for your kindness in that you have been so faithful to Christine. But Lord, we want to lift up Liz's husband to you. Liz has said that her husband has a medical intervention this week to help him eat. So Lord, we pray that there would be no complications with that procedure, that things would go really smoothly. And Lord, I pray for Liz in this time as she supports her husband. Lord, I pray that you'd give her peace, and you would give her husband peace as well, that peace that surpasses all understanding. Would she have a real confidence in the mighty God, the powerful God that you are? I pray that she would go into this week knowing that you are, that you're good and that you're faithful and that you can do all things. Amen.
1: Amen. Tony from Derby, who is a bit of a prayer warrior, always praying for other people. And today he's praying for Luke, who he says is struggling with day-to-day life, has many issues in his life, which appear to be getting worse day by day. And it's causing a lot of heartache for the family. So, Lord, we pray healing for Luke. We pray healing for his mental health and his addiction issues, Jesus. And we pray that Luke would keep his eyes and ears open to you and hear you and know you. And I pray, for a miraculous intervention into his life right now. And we thank you for his life. Thank you that he is a beloved son. And I pray that he would know that over this next week. In your name we pray. Amen.
0: Amen. And we've had someone get in touch asking us to pray for their daughter, Stephanie. They've asked us that we would pray that she would be healed of an illness that doctors have been unable to diagnose. It has all the hallmarks of POTS, and it's really affecting her life. So, Lord God, we lift up Stephanie to you. Father, you know what's going on, even if the doctors are unsure at the moment. Lord God, I pray that your healing hand would be over Stephanie. Lord, would this be a breakthrough moment for her? Lord, we pray that whatever that is going on, the things that have been really affecting her, that they would go in the name of Jesus. And Lord, we pray for Stephanie that she would return to faith in Jesus, that she would grow in faith. Lord, I pray that you would really speak to her in this season. Would this be a moment where she sees your hand? Would she see your miracles in her life, Father? And Lord, we pray that you would guide her and bless her this week. In Jesus' name. Amen.
1: Amen. Well, thank you so much for sending in your prayer request this morning. If you didn't send in a prayer request but you still want to be prayed for, then please do send us a text 66777, starting your message with the word Premier, and we will forward on your prayer request to the Premier Lifeline team, who are a dedicated team of volunteers praying for you throughout the coming weeks. Very shortly, we're going to be talking to Vicky Smith, who is the CEO of Growing Hope, about how your church can be genuinely inclusive to those with additional needs. And if you are someone who's living with additional needs, we'd love to know what your experience of church has been like. Has it been easy for you? Has your church adapted? Do you still feel like there's a few hurdles to overcome? Let us know what you think. Again, text us 66777, starting your message with the word Premier, or WhatsApps
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7: Good morning, I'm Donna Birrell. Donald Trump says he's struck a deal with Vladimir Putin that will see hundreds of thousands of tons of diesel delivered to the global market. The agreement with Russia has been condemned by Ukraine's President Zelensky. An Orange Order parade's been blocked by the Northern Ireland Secretary after a two-week standoff with nationalist residents. The parade would have passed along the Garvaki Road for the first time in decades. A 19-year-old Israeli student has been charged with insulting religion for spitting at a church in Jerusalem last year. Avraham Entman was walking near the Prison of Christ Church in the Old City when the incident allegedly took place. This type of crime can carry a prison sentence of up to 3 years. And Hurricane Isaias has made landfall in Florida, bringing winds of more than 100 miles an hour. And those are your headlines.
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1: Good morning to you. It is just coming up to 32 minutes past 8 o'clock. And if you've just joined us, you've come at the perfect time, as it's time for this.
10: Just like Jesus.
0: Yes, every week on Big Breakfast, we are asking what it means to follow Jesus in all sorts of places and spaces, and with all sorts of people as well.
1: And this morning, we're asking how Jesus would encourage and support someone living with additional needs.
0: Around one in four people in the UK live with a long-term disability or additional need. And if that's you, we would love to know how and where Jesus has spoken into your life, and actually what your experience of church has been as well, mm-hmm. as someone with additional needs.
1: You can text us on 66777, starting your message with the word Premier, and send us a WhatsApp 0303 040 1000. And while you do that, that, let me welcome Vicky Smith, CEO of Growing Hope, who are a Christian charity providing free therapy for children and young people. Good morning to you, Vicky.
11: Good morning, Max. Really great to be with you.
1: Now, Vicky, we want to start with some news that came out yesterday, a new government review which has been published, which warns about the risks of overdiagnosing ADHD and autism. And it suggests as well that economic uncertainty combined with social media was driving an increase in mental health problems among young people. I mean, we're talking a lot nowadays about labels and how loosely we should be using them. I know personally in interaction with friends, the word ADHD gets bandied around quite a lot. People are willing just to say, oh, I think they're ADHD, I think that person's autistic. How do you navigate that, not wanting to be too quick to label, but also ensuring young people get the support they need?
11: Yeah, it's a really good question. And so interesting reading the report this morning that has come out talking about overdiagnosis. I think personally, I kind of want to look beyond the labels often. So the children and young people that we work with at Growing Hope, what we're really looking at is the barriers that they're facing in everyday life. So whether that is because of a diagnosis of ADHD or autism or something else, you know, that is part of the picture and it's part of who they are. But actually, we want to look beyond that and think, you know, if there is a barrier, there's a challenge in everyday life, what can we do practically to support that child or young person to overcome that? So I think from my personal perspective, and we would say that at Growing a Hope as well, we are looking at that everyday challenge and thinking, what can we do to support you?
12: Mm-hmm. I mean, Vicky, do you think that the current debate about overdiagnosis could swing too far the other way, leaving children who genuinely need a diagnosis to or specialist support actually really struggling to get it?
11: Yeah, absolutely. And I think actually reading some of the kind of concerns that have come out this morning are around that idea of potentially belittling the very real struggles that lots of people have, whether they're young or they're older. And I think what it does highlight, and again, the report talks about this, is there is that need for earlier intervention. And that's crucial to happen before you reach crisis point. I was also fascinated about, there was a story of a lady who'd been diagnosed with autism age 58. And what she says is it actually has made sense of everything that she's come up against in life, having not been able to stay in a couple of jobs and all of those very real challenges for her, that getting that diagnosis so late in life has made sense of what she has come up against. So I think we need to look at that. And I think, you know, that must feed into this, the rise in diagnosis is not necessarily just overdiagnosis, it's also more awareness. It's also people being able to kind of put a name to something that for many, many years, they've always wondered, why am I operating differently? Or why can I not function as well as I would like to in life? So I think we need to look at it with balance across all of those, you know, different themes.
12: Mm. I mean, that's really helpful. And I think when it comes to this conversation, I mean, autism is different to ADHD, but when it comes to this, there's often a lot of misinformation about both of those things. You know, when you're speaking to people about additional needs, what are the things that we really need to know about autism and ADHD? Is there been an increase because there's been more understanding and more diagnosis? Tell me your thoughts on that.
11: Yeah, so I think what we need to understand is that, you know, autistic people will say, if you've met an autistic person, you've met one autistic person, that everybody looks different. And actually, you know, we believe that as Christians, don't we? We're all created in the image of God. We are all unique. We're uniquely gifted. He's created us individually. And actually, we're all fearfully and wonderfully made. And so is an autistic person. And so is a person with ADHD. So I think what people, there is a lot of, you know, confusion and misinformation around, you know, autism just looks like this. It's one profile. And if you're in that box, that means you're autistic. But actually there, you know, it's been called a spectrum for a reason, that there are many different profiles within that. And so for one autistic person, it might look like, you know, having really big meltdowns as a child and not being able to cope with environments that are noisy and busy, not being able to cope with change and things like that. But then for another autistic person, that might still be what's going on for them, but you won't see it. It's very much more, you know, it's much more hidden inside them. And what it can then cause is what what we would call burnout, where actually you just want to retreat away and you go into yourself because you can't cope with the kind of sensory environment around you. So obviously, it's complex, and there's so much we could sort of talk about within individual diagnoses. But I think maybe the most important thing for people to understand is it looks different in every person. And I think us being able to kind of step away and perhaps remove the judgments and the preconceptions that we have around ADHD and autism particularly, it can be really helpful.
1: Just one more question around labels and diagnoses. As I said, I know friends who are using the term a lot more loosely. Do you think it's wise for friends and family to say, oh, I think so-and-so might be ADHD or autistic, and kind of push that narrative on them? Or is it something that they need to discover for themselves?
11: Yeah, that's such a difficult question, is it? And you're right, sometimes you sort of hear the terms bandied about, actually sometimes can kind of be used in a negative way as well, which, I find really hard and sad when that's used. I think people do need to find their own journey with whatever is going on for them. I think, again, because so much misinformation exists and we don't often, unless we're, a professional and we're diagnosing and we're in that arena, then I don't think it is helpful to kind of label our friends and family. But what we might do is gently say, I've noticed that you're struggling with this. And would it be a good idea to just talk to someone about that and think about how you might get some help? So I would always look more at what the challenge is, what the barrier is, rather than saying, well, that might mean that you're autistic or you've got ADHD.
12: I mean, Vicky, we frame this conversation as, how can we be just like Jesus in our churches? How can we be welcoming and supportive and inclusive of people with additional needs in our churches? I mean, what's your sense of how the church is doing when it comes to supporting people with additional needs? What are we doing really, really well, and what could we do to improve on?
11: Yeah. So we work with a number of churches that are doing this brilliantly. And, that's partly one of the things that we do at Growing Hope, is we help resource and equip churches to think about accessibility. And we talk about that as being more than ramps, more than accessible toilets, more than the physical access to a building, but actually, as a church, what are you doing to think about those for whom church might be difficult, whether that's because of the busyness and the noise, or having to sit still for a long time, those sorts of things. So churches that we work with that are doing this well have thought about this much more holistically. So they've thought about things like having, it's very simple tools, really. Things like having a basket of ear defenders and fidgets at the back of church that somebody who comes in can pick up and use if they need to. But also for me, it's more than that. When you walk in as somebody with additional needs, whatever that might be, whether you're diagnosed or you're not, if you see something like that basket of ear defenders or fidgets, it immediately helps you to feel understood. I think it immediately sends a message to people that this is a church that cares about people who have, are experiencing barriers to access. Similarly, things like churches we see doing this well would think about what's on their website. How are you preparing someone for that walking through the door on a Sunday? What does it look like? What do they need to expect? Because we know that for some people, it's the not knowing what to expect can really cause quite a lot of anxiety and overwhelm. So we are seeing churches doing it really well. I think also there's a lot of catching up to do. No church is the same. So across the board, that's why one of the reasons we exist is to help churches really think about this and to show them how simple strategies, simple changes can really make a difference. And to encourage them, I think, to think about, it's not just about getting the person through the door. That's one barrier. But then what does it look like to encourage people with additional needs to actually get involved and feel that they're part of the family in this particular church? Are they being asked to serve? Are they being, are their unique gifts and skills being kind of considered and thinking how they can actually, join in? So we talk about that at Growing Hope, that we want everyone to be seen, heard, and able to belong and join in. So the join in bit is, what we're really encouraging churches to think more about as well.
1: What do you think are the barriers for churches? There's one thing, as you say, maybe catering and making them feel welcome when they walk through the door, but having the person with severe autism preaching on stage, or having someone who is disabled leading worship. What are the barriers? Why aren't churches doing that? Because we know we're called to be inclusive and loving and compassionate, and every person has their part to play. So what's stopping us?
11: Yeah. So I mean, I think a lot of it is fear often, fear of something being different, looking different. fear of something feeling disruptive rather than, you know, inviting people to participate. So I think, you know, that's definitely one of the barriers. And I think probably, you know, what we've done perhaps in our churches is thought that it looks like this. It needs to look like a particular way. And so when it looks a different way, or when, you know, something feels outside of our norm and our experience and perhaps what we've even sort of been, if we've been brought up in the church, what we've just been used to, you know, what's normal, I guess it's the normalizing, isn't it? I think can feel really unsettling for people. But I think the more that we do try to normalize those with disability, those with additional needs being involved in the everyday life of church, you know, the hope is that that then breaks down those barriers of and you know, manages people's expectations that it can look different. You know, so one example might be within a church, if you've got children who are finding it difficult to stay regulated and are finding the kind of overwhelm in the building means that they want to run around or they want to make noise. Is that okay in our churches? I think it's something we need to ask ourselves. And how do we manage that? You know, and get the right balance of is that distracting versus is it actually just a beautiful picture of the kingdom of God and the family of God coming together? And so I think there's a place for both. You know, I think there's a place for managing those expectations and making sure that people feel included and can express themselves in the way that is right for them, whilst also then respecting others, not wanting to be distracted or not wanting to kind of feel that they can engage in worship in the way that they can. So it's complex. Again, these conversations are complex, but I think it's about seeing individuals for who they are, perhaps breaking down some of the barriers of what we think is normal as well.
12: Mm-hmm. Well, if you have just joined us this morning, we're coming up to 8:45 on Saturday, the 10th of October. You're with Max and Lydia on Big Breakfast, and we're currently in conversation with Vicky Smith, CEO of Growing Hope, a Christian charity providing free therapy for children and young people with additional needs. Vicky, you mean you've spoken just briefly there about parents and carers. Obviously, I know you're working a lot with people who are looking after young people, children with additional needs. What's your kind of sense of how the church does, or how we're doing when it comes to supporting the parents, the carers of these mm-hmm. young people?
11: Yeah, that's such a great question. And again, that's something that we are super aware of at Growing Hope, that we really look to support the whole family. So we talk about hope for children, hope for families, and hope in Jesus. So the family bit absolutely is about seeing the parent or carer and siblings potentially in a family as well as also needing support. I think what we find often with the families that we work with and we come across is they so often are expressing how isolated that they felt and actually sometimes rejected in the different kind of areas of their day-to-day life. And so what we want to think about as we welcome families into, whether it's in our clinics that are partnered with churches or into churches, is what has their experience been like? One of the ways we do that is we have a course called When Dreams Change. And that's something we train facilitators to run across. Anyone can train to be a When Dreams Change facilitator. And that's a course that looks at exactly this topic. It thinks about, you know, what has your experience been like as a parent or carer? We look at things like the grief cycle. So we acknowledge the fact that sometimes when you have a child with additional needs or disability, your dreams for the future can look different. What you expected life to be like has changed. And there's a very real sense of wanting parents to kind of acknowledge that and to acknowledge that actually they may experience grief with that because there's a loss of something they thought was going to be. And then within that course as well, we think about how they can build a support network, how they can look after themselves, how they can sort of think about, we talk about filling up their own cup before they then give out to their children, and the importance of them as an individual feeling that they've got community, that they've got friendship and support. And I think that is the number one thing that we see in these families. And, you know, you only have to, especially with this report that's just come out, you know, go and read more if you're listening and you're interested in this, because there are so many families out there who are saying, we just feel unseen. We feel different. We feel isolated. And actually, the church really has a responsibility here. It, you know, if there are one in five children in the UK at the moment who have an additional need. So those families exist in every community in our church, you know, areas. So actually, what would it look like for the church to really step up and say, you're welcome here, because we know in other areas of society, you're feeling that rejection and you're feeling isolated. So why not walk through the church door and come and find community with us? And I think, you know, that's what we're really passionate about at Growing Hope, is that these families will find community and hope in Jesus.
1: When a family walks through the door, maybe a parent and their child, how much of the work you do is actually about restoring that relationship as well, helping them to understand one another?
11: Yeah, I think it's a big part of it. Absolutely. It's, you know, as I was saying earlier, it's not just about getting through the door. It's being about being seen, about being heard. I think, you know, I would encourage people to think about in your local churches, if a family comes in and you know that there's something going on that is challenging for them, the first thing is just to stop and say hello, to welcome them, and then to listen. You know, tell me a bit about your experience. Again, I think sometimes fear can hold us back from doing that, because we typically as humans are drawn to people that are similar to us. We know that. Psychologically, that's what happens. So actually, when we see a family or, you know, a young person or an adult who might seem different to us, sometimes it's just about saying hello. It's just about saying, let me understand a little bit more about your experience, and welcoming them in.
1: Mm-hmm. I wanted to talk to you a bit about The Chosen. I don't know if you watched The Chosen series at all, but they intentionally portray Matthew, one of Jesus' disciples, as having autistic traits. Do you think that could be helpful to maybe read the Bible through that lens of certain individuals having neurodivergence? Obviously, the Bible doesn't mention ADHD and autism. Is that helpful to make those who do have those additional needs to feel included in the gospel story?
11: Yeah. I personally think that's fantastic. I think it's about how our brains work fundamentally. So whether, you know, the fact that there's not a label of ADHD and autism in the Bible in a way doesn't matter, I don't think. I think what we can see in the lives of different people in the Bible is sometimes their approach to something, or the way their thinking was, you know, the way their brain functions. That's really what we're looking at in these diagnoses, is just a difference in brain function from one person to the next. And again, I think perhaps seeing it the way the Chosen have done that, seeing it through the lens of thinking perhaps, you know, he did have autism, is really helpful and is really clever to help people with disability, with additional needs, to feel seen, to feel represented. Because often it is about that, isn't it? It's about feeling that we are represented in you know, in everyday life. So yeah, I think it's a positive. But I think I would, you know, as I've said, see it as, it's how our brains function differently, and that will vary across all of us. So helping people to see themselves in someone in the Bible, absolutely. It's a bit like, you know, Thomas and doubting. We all go through periods of time with doubting or anxiety, you know, seeing people who feared and had anxiety with all of the mental health needs in our communities at the moment. Just to see yourself represented in the Bible is amazing, and absolutely shows that you... You know, this is being human, isn't it? And then what does Jesus offer us in those places?
12: Mm-hmm. Now, Vicky, Growing Hope is motivated by Christian faith, but its services are open to everyone. How do you kind of bring those two things together in a way that serves families without making them feel like they have to be a Christian to kind of get what they need?
11: Yeah, that's a great question. Thank you. Yeah, absolutely. As you said, we're open to everyone, all faiths or none. And we typically see many families who don't have Christian faith or have Muslim faith, other faith, coming through the doors. The way we do that is, you know, we are highly professional therapeutic service. So in terms of the therapy session, all of our therapists, although are Christians, are also trained professional therapists, registered therapists. But what we do in terms of kind of that offer of hope in Jesus, because that's something that is so core to who we are at Growing Hope, is we gently offer to pray. And we do that very separate to the therapy session. So just at the end, perhaps as the room is being tidied up and the family are preparing to leave, our therapists will just gently say, as you know, we're a Christian charity, that the clinics are normally in the church building or sort of next to it nearby. So the families are usually very aware that they're coming into a Christian context, into church. So there's that very gentle offer of prayer. We believe Jesus brings hope in every situation. Is there anything I could pray with you about today? And then that's a very easy yes or a very easy no. And when it's a no, that's absolutely fine. When it's a yes, that's just such a beautiful privilege for us. There are many stories of a real openness to prayer. And I think when you think about sometimes the desperation that families are coming in with, and again, as we've described, where they're not feeling seen in other contexts, they're perhaps actually fighting a battle in the background for their child's education or, you know, getting the support that they need. And then they walk through the door and there's someone who just says, come in, it's a safe refuge. And then at the end of that session says, can I pray? There's a huge openness to that. And we so often, families who are not Christians or maybe not yet Christians, will say to us, just that offer of prayer made me feel peaceful. It made me feel seen and that I was cared for. And then there is that follow-up as well that we can invite them into church. So we will always signpost them to church and say, you know, you're very welcome on a Sunday. And again, time and time again, there was one particular family we worked with where the mum just said, I had no idea I would be welcome in church with my child's needs. She had an autistic son. He was mainly nonverbal. And she just thought he'd be disruptive in the space. But that was, again, such a privilege to be able to say to this family, no, you are welcome. There is a team here on a Sunday who will be able to welcome you and help you with your child's needs. So often it's just that families don't know that they're welcome. So we have that opportunity at Growing Hope to tell people that they are.
1: We just got a couple more minutes. I'd love to hear a story of a family or a particular child that came in and when they left, their lives were transformed in the way that they understood their needs or the way that the parent themselves understood how to raise them.
11: Yeah, there are so many stories, so it's really difficult to pick one. But there's one that I'll talk about that's actually just happened really recently. I was in one of our clinics the other day and got to meet the mum, actually, of this young girl who's called Nancy. So she came for some occupational therapy sessions. And she was finding it really difficult to access school, was experiencing lots of anxiety, also lots of sensory needs. So as I was talking to her mum, she was describing like the real challenges with things like clothes. So sometimes for people with additional needs, the feeling of clothes on your skin can be really uncomfortable. And Nancy would get very fixated on just one particular pair of socks or one particular pair of tracksuit bottoms that were the right thing, and this mum would kind of have to buy many pairs of the same thing so that her daughter would be able to be comfortable, you know, not just to get dressed but then to leave the house. You know, these are the very real challenges that the small thing like not being comfortable in your socks might sound trivial to some people listening, and you may have never even heard about this. But actually, that then can be the delay to getting to school, then the anxiety building that you're going to be late for school and you might be in trouble, and then you can't get to school. And it was all because of those socks not feeling right on your feet. So what our occupational therapist, Karen, who's been working with Nancy, has thought about is how to just overcome those real small day-to-day barriers. And what was so wonderful in talking to her mum the other day, she was just coming to the end of her sessions and they've just celebrated her last session the other day, was it has transformed her ability to get out of the house and get to school and engage in life. And she was even able to go on a PGL holiday. So for those who don't know what that is, it's like a residential you normally do in sort of around years. Lots of, you know, outdoors activities with your school friends. The thought of her being able to do that maybe a few months ago without her mum there, going away without her mum, was impossible for them to imagine. And she's just been on it and just had an awesome time and came back, you know, super excited to share it all with Cara and her occupational therapist. So that story for me, you know, we hear that time and time again, but it's just a beautiful picture of the small things making big transformational changes.
1: And I think it's such a good a way of understanding how Jesus cares about the small things in our life as well. And tackling the socks can make a huge difference to the rest of our day. Vicky, if we want to support Growing Hope, if we want to get involved, or if we have children of our own that we would love to take into one of your clinics, how can we get in touch?
11: Yeah, so please go and have a look at our website. That's always going to be the best way. So it's growinghope.org.uk. And on there, you can see where our clinics are across the country. But then there's other ways that we can support. We run every other week, we run parent sessions online that anyone can tune into. It's on Zoom and you just get a link, you sign up, it's free. And we go through really practical strategies that our therapists run. There's also When Dreams Change for parents, as I mentioned. You can refer yourself and we run online courses or in person if you're nearby one. or you can train to be a facilitator. We also run a siblings course. So there's so many ways, but the website will tell you, you know, it's got to get involved and you can look at the different ways you can support us, obviously financially as well. We're a charity, so we love to hear people who are passionate about what we're doing. But there's lots of different ways to volunteer, to give, to champion us, to pray. Please pray for the work that we're doing and pray for the families that we've been talking about, because actually that's the most important thing. They remain at the heart of what we do.
12: Vicky, thank you so much for joining us. It's been really helpful to just have your insight into some of these things. Really important that we make our churches inclusive and supportive, as Jesus-like as possible. Yeah, so thank you so much.
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6: Good morning, I'm Donna Birrell. The UK has pledged to maintain pressure on Russia after Donald Trump announced a deal to buy 1 million tonnes of diesel from Moscow. It comes as rising fuel prices heat pressure on the US president ahead of next month's midterm elections. Ukraine's President Zelensky has called it a gift to Putin. Shadow Transport Secretary Richard Holden says the government here could do more to help drivers.
7: I would say that the best thing the government can do is give a real clear indication to motorists and hauliers up and down the country and say it's going to cancel its 5 pence a litre duty rise from the new year. And I think you only really face down dictators from a position of strength.
6: Ireland's Prime Minister says the decision to ban a contentious march in Portadown will come as a significant relief to residents. There's been a 12-day standoff over an Orange Order parade through the mostly nationalist Garvaghy Road. Last night, Northern Ireland Secretary Sir Chris Bryant ruled it can't go ahead. Micheál Martin has welcomed it.
8: "We appreciate fully the need now to build and to do everything we possibly can to build reconciliation and trust, to develop and strengthen community relations in the entire area. And we stand ready to be supportive of that."
6: Church leaders are condemning plans for the public execution of a former army major in the United States. Nidal Malik Hassan shot dead 13 people and injured 32 others at the Fort Hood military base in Texas in 2009. The president of the U.S. Conference of Catholic Bishops, Paul S. Coakley, says it's a barbaric promotion of a culture of death. The judge in the case of a woman arrested outside an abortion clinic in Birmingham for silently praying says it's an issue of intent. The CPS says her presence and conduct constituted an attempt to influence people at the clinic. She's pleaded not guilty. Barrister Jeremiah Egan-Noble from ADF International, which is supporting her defence, tells Premier she's been singled out.
9: "But for the fact that Isabel is known to hold pro-life beliefs, she wouldn't have been prosecuted. There's many reasons why people stand within the buffer zone. After all, it is a public space. So you have to have something over and above the so-called act of standing. The trial will be heard in January."
6: A nun from Ireland has been appointed by the Pope to the most senior role in the Vatican's global missionary networks. Sister Mary Teresa Barron will be president of the Pontifical Mission Societies, which supports evangelizing local churches throughout the world. And Queen Camilla is to host a new TV show exploring the power of reading. The programme will see her meet 4 people whose lives have been changed by books.
4: The Weather, brought to you in partnership with

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1: Rather mixed picture across the UK this Saturday morning. We've got notably wet and windy weather over Northern Ireland, temperatures around 10 to 12 degrees Celsius. Scotland is looking milder with sunny spells for many, though Edinburgh sees 12 Celsius. Further south into England, London is mostly cloudy at around 19 Celsius. That's your latest from the Premier News team. 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
4: Good morning, it is Saturday the 10th of October. It's just coming up to 5 minutes past nine. And it is lovely to have your company this morning.
5: Yes, good morning to you. In just a moment, we're going to be joined by former Olympic track and field athlete Marilyn Okoro for our good news feed, as she shares some of the positive stories that she's come across in the news this week.
4: And then it is serious judicial business as we get ready to open the courtroom for this week's Yay or Nay.
5: Yes, we're talking about when asking questions crosses the line from showing an interest to being a little bit too nosy, specifically when it comes to the pitter-patter of little feet.
4: I can't wait for this conversation, Lydia. I love an awkward question. And then we're talking about honouring your father and mother as we get real about daddy issues here on Big Breakfast.
5: Indeed, we are. Premier Christianity's Emma Fowle has recently released a memoir about growing up with a world champion powerlifter and drug addict for a dad. We're going to be chatting with her about how that experience has shaped her relationship with God and what her relationship with her dad looks like today.
4: We'll also be taking a trip to the Cultural Corner and cracking open the Bible together. So plenty to look forward to.

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1: Just coming up to 10 minutes past 9 o'clock. You're very welcome this morning. I hope your day has started well with a tea, a coffee, a matcha. What else would you have in the morning?
2: Maybe a smoothie.
1: A rooibos. Redbush.
2: A rooibos.
1: A smoothie.
2: Smoothie, yeah.
1: What's your favourite smoothie?
2: I quite like a green smoothie, like a spinach.
1: With kale and spinach and avocado and all that.
2: Maybe not with avocado, but I like a good green juice with like celery and apple and all that good stuff.
1: Do you know, this is rogue, but in Birmingham when I lived there was a cafe, I won't name it. They did avocado in their lattes, their iced lattes. Ooh. It works so well.
2: Yes, creamy.
1: Yeah, it makes it creamy, but people like avocado with coffee, but yeah. Don't knock it till you try it, I would say.
2: Yeah, yeah, I can see that. It's like, you know, you can make an avocado cake, a chocolate cake with avocado in it.
1: It's just so... Avocado's just got so much to it.
2: In fact, I've got two avocados in my cupboard right now that I haven't had like a moment to use them.
1: Do you ever feel weird when you're in the supermarket and you're like squeezing all the different avocados to check the level of ripeness? And you've been...
2: don't feel weird about that, no.
1: Well, if you do it for more than 30 seconds, it starts to feel like people are looking at you like, what is this guy doing?
2: No, I think they'll see a man...
1: They understand, you think?
2: They'll understand. They see a man wanting the perfect ripeness of an
1: avocado. Yeah, but what if they're like, is he going to buy one or is he just here to, you know, is he just a bit odd?
2: No, but it's an important thing. You don't want an avocado that's going to be rock solid for 2 weeks and then it goes bad by the time you've got time to open it.
1: Right, Lydia, you're going to have to do a huge tone shift now as you introduce this next conversation.
2: Right. Is your church community ready to welcome and support an ex-offender? And if not, how can they get themselves ready? Ruth McBrien leads a team from Neil Street Espresso in London's Covent Garden, giving work experience and support to ex-offenders. She spoke to Premier's Esther Hyam and shared some tips for churches on how to support ex-offenders. Ruth, she was also joined by Ben, one of the volunteers at Neil Street Espresso, who has experience of prison life. Ben shared the story of how he met Christ while in prison and how Ruth and her team helped him when he came out.
3: I was broken. I ended up in prison in addiction. I didn't want to be here no more. I was completely broken. And for years and years, since the age of 16, just going round in circles and not knowing how to stop. And I was involved in some heavy crime. And I was just completely broken. I ended up in there and there's a Bible in my cell. And I picked up the Bible and I just started reading it out of boredom. A lady walking along the wings invited me to the chapel. And I just wanted to get out of my cell, if I'm honest, and I end up in the chapel, and these Christians in there really just had this love and this light and this peace about them. I just wanted to know what it was. I started going to all the groups on offer, but what the groups network, like London City Mission holding now. And I just started praying that I want to believe this, but I don't. And then I come out of the service, I kept praying every night, Lord, open my eyes, open my heart to this. I want to believe it, but I just don't know how to believe this, what I'm reading in the Bible. If someone walks on water, it just doesn't make sense. I just kept praying every night. And then Easter Sunday 2024, I come out of the chapel and I was just in tears. It's like, Jesus is the Son of God. It's like, God, give me revelation who Jesus was. And he died in my place for me and rose again, set me free. I just go back to my cell that night and I just start saying sorry. I say a prayer and I just start saying sorry for everything I've done in my life. I welcome you into my life by your Holy Spirit. I just laid there for about 5 hours saying sorry for everything I've ever done. Stuff I didn't even realize was wrong before. And as I was saying that prayer, as soon as I said, about 4 hours into that prayer, I said, oh, Jesus, I believe that you're the Son of God. You died on the cross to set me free and rose again. And as I said it, I felt God's love. I remember laying in my bed thinking, I've just told you everything I've done and you love me. And I just knew that God loved me and I know that I've been forgiven. And from that moment on, I've just got set free. I now realise that I was a prisoner outside. I've ended up going in prison and getting set free from inside my prison cell. And I just love sharing that message with people. And I knew that as soon as I come out, I just want to share that message with people.
4: Ben, that is so amazing. And you've expressed it so beautifully. Thank you so much. Ruth, and you must have the privilege of working with people like Ben who've made a decision to turn their lives around. They've met God powerfully. But it's still vulnerable, isn't it? Coming out of prison, as Ben's already shared. So what does the average church need to do to get ready for someone like Ben coming in and just needing to find a home at church?
5: What I've said at my church especially is, anyone can walk through the door. We don't know anyone's background. You don't know who you're sat next to on a Sunday. And it's not, it's doing your very hardest to not treat that person differently because they've come out of prison. Practically, there's something called the Welcome Directory that churches can join or sign up to, which is like a resource that is inside prison, where all faith communities can sign to it. And so anyone coming out of prison can look up and know that there's a church that is basically saying, we welcome you here. You know, you are welcome here. You will be looked after. There will be a team that will, you know, get alongside you and support you. So that's the kind of, it's a sign up online, and it's a physical book that chaplaincies hold. Simply, it's how would Jesus treat this person? Literally, what would Jesus do? How would he be? And what, you know, if people have found faith in prison, there's this desire to turn their lives around. And it's being part of that journey, part of that support. Probably at some points being very brutally honest, very challenging, but it's just supporting, helping, and not being a hindrance to that person wanting to live life differently from when they went into prison.
4: So what are the sort of things that would hinder someone? I mean, is it around people feeling judged or people being too nosy? I don't know. What are the things that hinder?
5: Anything. It could depend on the day of the week. What they may have had a hard phone call from a friend or family. It could be feeling judged. It could be anything. People are coming out of prison feeling really vulnerable and feeling that walking into a church, they may think, oh, everyone's looking at me, everyone knows. So, you know, for anybody walking into a new place on their own, it can be quite a scary thing, let alone if you've come out of prison, you're trying to live life differently. You just want support and help, I guess.
4: Yeah. Ben, is it lonely? Because you were saying that actually, you know, you wanted to leave your old life behind and not hang out with your old mates, not go back to your home patch. Did that mean it was lonely for you when you started out on your new life?
3: I think that loneliness is a massive thing for men coming out of prison, and it's a way that they can slip back into their old routines and their old lives and their old associates. But for me, like I said earlier, the support network from inside prison, all them volunteers and that, they become my support network outside. So like at the work, where I work at Neil Street, it's in Christian community, and it just, they've given me that support and that structure. It's little things that would normally come about, is like just like normal day-to-day work. Like people come out with debt. People come out with paperwork they need filling out. They need to register with doctors. All this stuff can be really overwhelming for people coming out of prison and that. And like what they do at Neil Street, they offer you that support in all these little details of your life and that, which are, they can literally throw people back into other things and that. So for me, I woke up yesterday morning and like, I knew I was coming on here, and I just really wanted to share that, like, what Neil Street do, I would love to see more Christian businesses intentionally discipling people in the workspace. I've seen how this place helps, and this is like a model of how normal businesses can be run every day, just having that prayer rhythms in the morning, people checking up on people, prayer rhythms, little devotions, and just people spend most of their time in the workspace. So I just don't know why this is not happening more, just intentionally discipling people, not just in church, but in the workspace.
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3: Right, it is time to give thanks to the Lord and find out why you are...
4: simply the blessed.
3: Yes, the Apostle Paul tells us in 1 Thessalonians to give thanks in all circumstances. That is all circumstances. There's no bad situation that you still can't give thanks for. So that is what we love to do on a Saturday morning. Not that I don't love being here. So let us know why you're feeling simply the blessed. And you might be thinking, well, why do I need to tell you? What's that going to do? Well, I have a theory that when you share why you're grateful, someone else starts to realise why they're feeling grateful. And it's just this kind of domino effect. And everyone starts, as I used to say back in the day, eating from the gratitude pie.
2: Yeah, do you know, I was thinking about that.
3: Or was it the cake? I can't remember now.
2: Of the cake. Have a slice of the...
3: Yeah, the gratitude cake.
2: I like that.
3: Well, Lydia, let's have a slice of your gratitude cake.
2: Well, I'm actually really pleased that you mentioned cake because it is birthday season.
3: Oh, yeah.
2: At the moment. I feel like there's been about 10 birthdays.
3: Wait, when you say it's birthday season, what? Oh, I've just done the maths. Valentine's Day.
2: Yeah.
3: Okay, yeah, got you.
2: No, but it just feels like there are lots of birthdays this time of year. Is that just me? Can you relate?
3: Well, no, as in if my Valentine's Day theory is correct, then yeah, you'd think 8-9 months later it's going to be a lot of babies, isn't there? I will say no more.
2: Let's not go into detail on that. But lots of birthdays at the moment, including two of my lovely housemates. So one has a birthday on the 1st of October, the other has a birthday on the 7th. So it's an intense time. But they also love to celebrate. So we always do a lot of celebrations. They've both had big parties. In fact, got party tonight.
3: Oh, wow.
2: Very excited about that. On Wednesday, well, I'll tell you why I'm feeling grateful. I'm very grateful for Japanese food.
3: Oh, really? Okay.
2: Because my housemate Lizzie, she had a birthday and we went, and she loves Japan. She's been to Japan. And she loves Japanese food. So we went to a delicious Japanese restaurant in near where we live. And I must say, I don't think I've ever been to a proper sushi restaurant.
3: You've only been to like the chains.
2: Yeah.
3: Yeah.
2: But it was actually incredible. It was delicious. And get this, I'm really grateful to this as well, for this. We had 50% off.
3: What?
2: We booked through a certain app.
3: Ah, yes.
2: And we got 50%.
3: Is it one of these like where you've got the last table going kind of thing?
2: I think so.
3: Yeah.
2: But just what could have been very, very expensive ended up being very reasonable because we had 50% off. So feeling grateful to God for good food and discounts, bargains and
3: birthdays. It wasn't the sushi restaurant where it comes around on a conveyor then?
2: No, it wasn't. Oh. It wasn't. I do love that place.
3: You not seen have you seen the film Johnny English when he gets his tie attached to the conveyor and starts getting dragged around it?
2: No,
3: very funny.
2: I haven't.
3: Okay.
2: Do you know, I've been to Prague, and in Prague there was a restaurant I went to that had like beers that went on the train.
3: Oh, that's fun.
2: Around, which
3: that
2: really
3: sounds
2: fun.
3: Like, you know, one gets knocked over though and then everything's gone.
2: Well, I think my beer did get stolen when I went there, which was a bit of a shame.
3: What a shame.
2: But it was quite, because beer is quite cheap in Prague, it wasn't too bad. It wasn't like a London price beer.
3: Is it in Prague where they add squash?
2: What do you mean?
3: Maybe it's the Czech Republic. They basically add cordial or squash to a beer.
2: Ooh.
3: So it becomes like this sort of blackcurrant beer. It looks horrible, but it's apparently a delicacy there.
2: Not that I remember.
3: Okay,
2: I don't think I had a squash beer.
3: Okay, there you go.
2: But yeah, feeling grateful for all those things. How about you, Max?
3: I've got a few things to be grateful for this week. I would say I'm grateful for someone called Jane Kirby, who we've had on the show. I'm holding her book in my hand. It's called Few Things Are Needed, a little plug for Jane. And I went to a book launch last night, which was great fun. And it's got a recommendation on the back of the book from Esther Hyam, presenter at Premier Radio. She says reading it is like spending time with that good friend who hears the ache of your heart with compassion, but also gets you back on track with a loving nudge towards Jesus. So really enjoyed it. I've not been to a book launch before. Her husband was a chef, so there were some lovely canapés,
2: Lovely.
3: Really great macaroons. Oh, I've not had a good macaroon maybe ever, really.
2: Are you talking macaroon or macaron?
3: probably the latter one, yeah. So I really enjoyed that.
2: That was a terrible pronunciation.
3: Popped down to Hastings on the train. Yeah, it was great fun. I have to say, though, I went down and I was thinking it was going to be, you know, a nice sunny day. It was quite rainy, so...
2: Yeah, it has been a bit miserable, hasn't it?
3: I had some really good food as well. One of the nicest waiters I've ever had.
2: Aww.
3: She was so lovely.
2: In Hastings?
3: In Hastings. It was a curry fusion place, so I had Indian fish and chips.
2: Ooh.
3: She was so chatty, so lovely. We even went back and gave her a tip because we were like, no, we have to go back and... actually increase the tip. I've not had service like it. So if you work at the Three Souls restaurant, I'm going to shout them out because they were so lovely down in Hastings, then you are legends.
2: Oh, that's very nice. What did she do that really stood out?
3: Just super chatty, super lovely, very warm, asking us about, we were saying we would come down from London, asking us where we lived in London. She was talking about where she lived in London. All this really lovely stuff, just like everyday conversation, not rushing us, like, oh, go and get your drinks for you now. How's it all going? At the end, just very sweet, you know?
2: Yeah. Well, it just shows, doesn't it, that it doesn't take a lot, does it, to make someone feel comfortable, feel at home in your
3: and
2: restaurant?
3: And it really does impact the way the food tastes, in my opinion.
2: Really?
3: Do you not think?
2: Yeah, I think so. If you have a
3: sour taste in your mouth, you have bad service.
2: I'm going to say something a little bit, maybe not controversial, it just sounds like Northern hospitality, that does.
3: Well, yeah, but it was in Hastings. But
2: but that's what I'm saying. But like, it was in Hastings, as south as you can go.
3: Yeah, true.
2: But you know, plenty of people across the UK, very, very friendly. I just think sometimes, particularly in the big cities, maybe this is a controversial thing to say.
3: I agree. I've got a whole theory.
2: I don't want to paint the whole of big cities with the same brush. But I think, you know, plenty of lovely, lovely people around.
3: Salt of the earth.
2: Salt of the earth. Great service. But sometimes we miss that in the big cities.
3: We need to get to the news, but we would love to find out why you're feeling grateful this morning. Why are you feeling simply the blessed? It could be a person, a thing, an experience, a place. You can text us on 66777 and start your message with the word Premier or WhatsApps.
2: 0303 040 1000. I'll say that again. 0303 040 1000.
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11: Good morning, I'm Donna Birrell. Donald Trump says he's struck a deal with Vladimir Putin that will see hundreds of thousands of tons of diesel delivered to the global market. The agreement with Russia has been condemned by Ukraine's President Zelensky. An Orange Order parade's been blocked by the Northern Ireland Secretary after a two-week standoff with nationalist residents. The parade would have passed along the Garvaki Road for the first time in decades. A 19-year-old Israeli student has been charged with insulting religion for spitting at a church in Jerusalem last year. Avraham Entman was walking near the Prison of Christ Church in the Old City when the incident allegedly took place. This type of crime can carry a prison sentence of up to 3 years. And Hurricane Isaias has made landfall in Florida, bringing winds of more than 100 miles an hour. And those are your headlines.

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4: Just gone up to 22 minutes to 10 o'clock on Saturday, the 10th of October. Now, just before we had Maverick City and I Thank God, we were talking about why we're simply the blessed, and Catherine's been in touch. She says, "Hi, Lydia Max. On that note, Lydia was talking about lots of birthdays. I've had also birthdays galore around me. I had an exceptionally busy week, so I was super grateful to a friend who reminded me about someone else's birthday. It saved my bacon." I've been in that situation so many times. My mum's like, "You got a present for your brother?" And I'm like, "Yep, no, that's a good idea. I'll definitely get a present for my brother."
5: But you know how, unless you're someone who's really good at dates and really good at remembering people's birthdays, how are you supposed to remember?
4: Yeah, well, Facebook used to be the way for me.
5: Yeah,
4: because it used
5: so
4: to have
5: true.
4: Your Facebook, you used to have reminders. Now on Instagram, you don't have that. But I think it's good because, to be honest, if you can't remember someone's birthday, how close really are you?
5: It's true. It was funny actually that I was saying about my housemate whose birthday was on Wednesday. And it was funny, there was a moment where I posted something on my Instagram story, you know, saying happy birthday to Lizzie, and she reposted it. And as soon as she reposted it on her story, she had some pretty close friends be like, "I'm so sorry.
4: Oh.
5: I'm so sorry. I've forgotten your birthday. Happy birthday." I mean, at least they said on the day. Could be a couple of days later. Could have completely forgotten. But it is a bit of a shame, isn't it? When your close friends don't remember.
4: Yeah, I've got a friend who always messaged me happy birthday. And then his birthday is 2 weeks before and I've forgotten to message him. So when he says, "Oh, happy birthday, mate," I'm like, I sometimes go, "Oh, yeah, and I hope you had a good one 2 weeks ago." And then I feel terrible.
5: But then you feel bad because you feel it. You feel hurt or like a bit
4: exactly.
5: sad
4: it's
5: when
4: selfish
5: someone...
4: from them. They're making me feel bad.
5: You feel bad when you don't... Or like when people don't wish you happy birthday, but then we've all been in that situation.
4: I think we just need to have an agreement that if you don't say happy birthday, it's not a direct indicator, I've just contradicted myself, of your level of friendship. Because otherwise, I mean, I forget. The thing is, if you don't live in the same city as one of your closest friends... And they don't have a party.
5: I was going
4: to
5: say,
4: it's easy just to cross your mind.
5: It's all about if you've got a party or celebrating. It doesn't have to be a big party, but if you're celebrating in some capacity, even if it's something really low key, then that is often quite helpful for
4: exactly.
5: your friends. So there we go.
4: Well, if it is your birthday today, then happy birthday. I want to cover all bases.
6: Yeah. You're listening to The Big Breakfast.
5: Now, whether you're the sort of person who plans your weekends around gallery openings and theatre trips, or you haven't been to a museum since your school trip, we have got you covered. It is time to see what is happening in the world of culture with this.
7: Ah, yes, it's time for Cultural Corner, the part of the show where Max and Lydia cast a discerning eye over the worlds of television, film, and music to reflect on what they've seen and what they've heard through a distinctly Christian lens.
4: Yes, indeed. We'll bring you stories, ideas, and cultural moments that we think are worth talking about. Now, Lydia, over to you. You've been watching the new Sense and Sensibility.
5: Indeed, I have. Let's hear a little bit of the trailer.
4: This is not the trailer. This is a clip from the film.
5: Oh, sorry.
4: Yes.
5: Sorry, apologies.
4: I think this is the moment where George MacKay's character meets Daisy Edgar Jones's character, and they are called?
5: Eleanor and Edward.
4: Let's have a listen.

0: Forgive me. Edward Ferris. Were you not expecting me?
1: No. Yes. Not quite. Eleanor Dashwood.
0: Pleased to make your acquaintance, Miss Dashwood. Is your mother about? I had hoped to thank her for her hospitality, especially in such circumstances.
1: Forgive her, she is occupied at present.
0: Of course. Your sister, I presume, plays very well.
1: Hope you like music, Mr. Ferris.
2: Max, you don't understand it. You
3: no, I'm hearing
2: it.
3: That there's the awkward sort of meet cute. Oh, well, hello. It's, you know, the
2: yes.
3: Hugh Grant kind of style of meeting a lady.
2: Well, it's funny you say Hugh Grant because have you seen the Ang Lee Sense and Sensibility that came out in the 90s?
3: No, is Hugh Grant in that?
2: He is.
3: Oh, okay, so this is George MacKay's Hugh Grant impression.
2: Well, yes. So, yes, I went to go see the latest adaptation of Sense and Sensibility a couple of days ago. And, well, it's a 2026 version, but the most famous one is the Ang Lee, I think it's 1995 version that starred Kate Winslet and... Is it Eleanor Thompson? No.
3: Well, I haven't seen it.
2: I can't remember her name. What's... Tell me... Eleanor Thompson.
3: When does it come out?
2: No, that's her name in the... Emma Thompson, yes. Sorry, can't believe I forgot her name. Emma Thompson plays Eleanor and Kate Winslet plays Marianne in the 1995 version. So this is a new adaptation and we've just heard a little bit of it. Well, we've heard a clip of the moment where Eleanor, played by... Daisy Edgar-Jones meets Edward Ferris, who is her love interest. And it is a little bit awkward. They are a bit awkward, but it's the moment where they basically fall in love
3: at
2: first sight. But anyway, I went to go see the film and I was genuinely very impressed.
3: Oh, interesting.
2: I really, really enjoyed it. Now, I mean, I'm a massive Jane Austen fan. With a name like Lydia Bennet, I feel like that is almost obligatory. Do you understand that reference, Max?
3: No.
2: Well, just to clarify, Lydia Bennet is one of the five Bennet sisters.
3: Oh, with Jane Austen?
2: In Pride and Prejudice, yes. Which is another one of Jane
3: Austen's. Yeah, I know you've talked about that on the show. I remember
2: yes,
3: now, yeah.
2: Yes. So every time I introduce myself to someone that, or if they know Jane Austen, they're like, isn't that in Pride and Prejudice? And I say, yes.
3: But it's not
2: It's not
3: related.
2: The best character. And my mum, yes, is a Jane Austen fan. But I am not like any. I'm not anything like Lydia Bennet in Pride and Prejudice because she's a scoundrel, basically, not very wise. And I say, you know, I'm the opposite. Anyway, so I'm a big fan. But naturally, I had fairly high expectations because when you've got an Austen story, you've got to do it justice. You've got to do it well. And as I said, I was really, really impressed. I thought it was great. It was such a good movie. It was romantic. It was funny. It was moving. It was thoroughly enjoyable. And what I find really interesting is that we've seen over the last couple of years, a lot of kind of classic literary tales have been remade, haven't they? But they're kind of, there's always a bit of a twist or it's kind of made to feel a little bit, they're trying to bring it to the contemporary audience. For example, Wuthering Heights that came out this year, Emerald Fennell, or there was Persuasion a couple of years ago with Dakota Johnson, that was on Netflix, I believe. And there's been quite a few adaptations recently, but they all seem to be a little bit twisted or a little bit strange, or something's shifted, or they're trying to break the fourth wall, or it just doesn't, they don't feel very... faithful to the story. But this one, this version of Sense and Sensibility, I thought it was really good and it felt really faithful to the story. It was just a wholesome story without feeling the need to make the story more explicit or edgy or shocking to appeal to an audience, which I found really refreshing. And as I say, that has been, I think that's been overdone actually in recent years. But this movie felt like it really understood what Austen was trying to do. It basically shows why Austen's writing has been enduring in the first place. I mean, a lot of people love period dramas, and that's because they speak for themselves. They don't need to be twisted or changed.
3: So how does it compare to the 1995 film then?
2: I mean, the 1995 version is wonderful. It's really great. I mean, I guess in some ways, pretty similar in the sense of I think we're pretty somewhat faithful to the story. I think this one, I mean, obviously it's more contemporary in terms of the visually more beautiful. What I think was really interesting is there was one moment that this is my only critique. There was one moment in the film that something happens, I won't give it away, but that is completely not in the book. And there was a moment in the cinema when everyone just burst out laughing because it just felt so dramatic for the sake of it. And I looked at my friends who I was with and I just thought, oh my goodness, this is kind of embarrassing.
3: Yeah, you shake your head like, why have they done that?
2: It was just one moment. It didn't have any consequence. It just made everyone just think, what on earth is going on here? But that was one moment out of the whole
3: Maybe that was intentional though. They want to put in a moment that you won't forget.
2: Yeah. I also say the dancing, obviously a lot of dancing, a lot of balls and gatherings in the movie. Some of the dancing felt a little bit over the top, a bit sensual, I would say. More so. I mean, I'm not an expert on Regency period dancing, but it felt a little bit intense. I was like, I'm not sure how I feel about that. But those are two very small qualms in what I think was actually a very, very good movie. And I thought the acting was brilliant. The acting was really, really strong. And as Max, as you don't know the story, it's basically, it centres on two sisters. I mean, there's three sisters, but it's mainly the story of two. And one has a lot of sense and the other has a lot of sensibility. And you kind of see throughout the story that they're kind of extremes of character. Marianne is very expressive. She goes with her emotions. She wears a heart on her sleeve. She's very passionate. Whereas Eleanor has she's quite guarded. She keeps her emotions to herself. She's very sensible. And you kind of see as throughout the movie, that they kind of grow in the opposite and they kind of become more rounded. So I found that very interesting. But I thought the acting was done really, really well. It was very believable. And I felt invested in the characters. So
3: worth a watch then.
2: Yeah, I think definitely, especially if you like Jane Austen. That's I've given a rave review.
3: Yeah, you have. So that's the new Sense and Sensibility film starring Daisy Edgar Jones.
2: And
3: out in cinemas now, although probably on its way out, probably be streaming soon.
2: I think it might be in there for a bit longer. So some really famous people. You've got George MacKay, who plays Edward Ferris. You've got Esme Creed-Miles, who plays Marianne. Katrina Balfe, I think that's how you say her name, is Mrs. Dashwood. Fiona Shaw plays Mrs. Jennings. You know, really star-studded cast.
3: Great.
2: I'd say.
3: Well, there you go. We are going to head to the news very shortly, but before that, we're going to worship with some KXC and Gastric music. And then after the news, after the 10 o'clock news, we're going to be going to the Yay or Nay courtroom. And this week, we've got an awkward question to ask some of you.

0: Hallelujah, Jesus Saves, from KXC on Premier Christian Radio. 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
1: 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Now we are heading to the news very shortly. And then after that, we are heading to the Yay or Nay courtroom. And we've got a question to ask you this week. And it's this: is it okay to ask a couple that you know whether they're having children?
0: Or when
1: they're having children. You know, you're told you should never ask someone if they're having children, just in case you touch on something sensitive or it's just none of your business. But actually, is there a situation when you might be just asking as a curious friend? Well, we're going to be getting into that debate after the news. Do you know what side you're taking, Lydia?
0: Yet to be seen.
1: I don't know which side of the fence to take. I feel a bit awkward.
0: And then imagine how the couple feels.
1: Yeah. We've also got Emma Fowle coming on later on as well, haven't we?
0: Yes, we have indeed. We're going to be talking all about daddy issues. Mm. We're going to be talking about the way our relationships with our parents impact the way that we see God as father. So really excited to hear a little bit of her story, but also how her relationship with her dad looks now.
1: But first, let's head to Donna for the latest headlines.
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1: Good morning, I'm Donna Birrell. Ukraine's president has hit out at Donald Trump's decision to buy diesel from Russia, calling it a gift to Vladimir Putin. The US leader, who's under pressure ahead of elections next month, announced the deal last night, although the initial deliveries will be enough to fuel America for less than a day. The Orange Order says it'll seek urgent meetings after a contentious march was banned. Its parade through Portadown's mostly nationalist Garvaki Road has been the subject of a 12-day standoff. Northern Ireland's Secretary Sir Chris Bryant intervened last night to block it. Brendan McKenna is from the Garvaki Road Residents Coalition.
2: We don't view it as a victory, but as a starting point, because there are relationships within Portadown that need to be built and rebuilt.
1: Church leaders are condemning plans for the public execution of a former army major in the United States. Nidal Malik Hassan shot dead 13 people at the Fort Hood military base in Texas in 2009. The president of the U.S. Conference of Catholic Bishops, Paul S. Coakley, says it's a barbaric promotion of a culture of death. 500,000 U.S. properties are without power as Hurricane Isaias hits the Florida coast. The storms left flooded roads and brought down trees. A 19-year-old Israeli student has been charged with insulting religion for spitting at a church in Jerusalem last year. Avraham Entman was walking near the Prison of Christ Church in the Old City when he allegedly spat at its door. This type of crime can carry a prison sentence of up to 3 years. Campaigners have asked the competitions watchdog to carry out a review of drop-off charges at airports. Business travel organisations say they're unfair and increasing at an alarming rate. The average UK fee is now £7, up a third since last summer. Tory Shadow Transport Secretary Richard Holden doesn't think airports are profiteering.
3: It does seem that government policy is actually driving some of these changes. It's basically a stealth tax on the family holiday after we've seen airport passenger duty driven up as well.
1: A nun from Ireland has been appointed by the Pope to the most senior role in the Vatican's global missionary networks. Sister Mary Teresa Barron will be president of the Pontifical Mission Societies, which supports evangelizing local churches. Sister Mary said the appointment was completely unexpected and that she accepted it with a heart filled with gratitude, humility, and trust in God's providence.
0: The weather, brought to you in partnership with In Touch Ministries, leading people around the world into a growing relationship with Jesus Christ.
1: A rather blustery start to Saturday across much of the UK. Northern Ireland and Scotland are experiencing a cool and windy day with frequent showers, temperatures around 8 to 12 Celsius. Wales sees scattered showers as well, particularly in the north, but with plenty of sunshine. And it's milder, around 14 Celsius in Cardiff. For England, it's a mixed picture, heavier showers northwards, whilst the south enjoys more isolated showers and milder air, with London at around 11 degrees. That's your latest from the Premier News team. 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
6: Very good morning to you, and thank you to Donna for bringing us the latest news. It is 10:10 today, and by that I mean it's the 10th of October. Lydia, are you feeling 10 out of 10 this morning?
7: I'm feeling close to that.
8: Oh, that's great.
7: I would say currently feeling an 8.
6: 8 out of 10.
7: Out of 10. So feeling good. I think it always takes me a while to warm up in the morning, I would say. How about you, Max? Are you feeling 10 out of 10?
6: I was in Hastings last night, as I mentioned, so a bit of a later one than one might have hoped, but I'm feeling joyous today. So aww, it's a great day. And do you know what I've been enjoying? We've talked about it before. I'm just loving a bit of chill, a bit of cold.

0: Yeah, so true.
1: It's quite refreshing.
0: I wore a coat.
1: Yeah, I just love layering up.
0: And I've got a scarf on.
1: Yes, you have got a scarf. I did think that was, yeah. It's quite hot in the studio, to be fair.
0: Were you questioning my fashion choices?
1: No, I'm joking.
0: I think it looks great.
1: I've just enjoyed the last few days actually being able to layer up and not going outside and starting to feel sweaty.
0: I had some thoughts on my outfit.
1: It's just a joke. Tell you who always comes in with a scarf is Ieni, who's one of the producers here.
0: Yeah.
1: He is from Nigeria, and he finds it just terminally cold. So even in the middle of summer, he'll just wear a jumper and jeans and sometimes wear like a jacket.
0: Yeah, he runs cold, doesn't he?
1: He does run cold.
0: There we go. Anyway.
1: Now, here is a personal question for you. What is or was your relationship with your dad like? This morning, we are talking daddy issues with author Emma Fowle, who's also part of the team at Premier Christianity. And her relationship with her father has been a bit of a rollercoaster ride, to say the least.
0: Yes, we're going to be asking how knowing Jesus can help repair and restore even the most strained of parental relationships.
1: Before all that, though, we'll be giving the gavel a polish and heading back to the yay or nay courtroom.
0: This week, we are talking about buns in the oven and whether it's okay to ask when they're coming.
1: Plus, we'll have more of God's Word and some musings from the Cultural Corner, so do stick around.
2: Sing unto the Lord a new song. Here we go.

0: I love that version of Sing to the Unto the Lord from Mark Bezick. On you're listening to Premier Christian Radio, Big Breakfast with Max and Lydia, and it's just gone 10 minutes past 10. We were just putting the final touches to our arguments because it's time to head into the Big Breakfast courtroom.
1: Now it's time for yay or nay.
0: Feel like I'm going to have to do that again because we didn't really hear the judge. He just walked through the door. So give me a second because I think he was just coming in, settling up his bags and stuff. As I said to you, it's time to head into here.
1: Now it's time for yay or nay.
0: Okay, there we go. Right. You know the drill. One contentious issue.
2: Two opposing sides.
0: One of us will argue yay.
2: The other will argue nay.
0: And you'll be deliberating on today's case. Now, if you've ever dreamt of being called up for juror duty or, well, you just want to be part of courtroom, then your time has come.
2: So, Max, tell me, what is the case, please, Your Honour?
0: So, is it okay to ask a couple when they're planning to have children? Is it innocent small talk, or is it just plain nosiness, perhaps even insensitive?
2: Just picture the scene. You're at a social event, or you've met a new couple at church, they're newly married, and so you get talking in a group, and then someone in the group says to the couple, "So, are you planning on having a baby anytime soon?"
0: Maybe they mean well, maybe they're excited for the couple to start a family. Maybe they're just trying to make conversation, but what sounds like an innocent question to one person could be a really painful one for someone dealing with infertility, pregnancy loss, relationship struggles, or they just don't want to have kids, full stop.
2: But are we really at the point where we can't ask people about their future anymore? Surely you can ask what's next, or are we turning a perfectly normal bit of small talk into a social crime?
0: Okay, then, do you want to start with your argument? Are you taking yay or nay this week?
2: I am going to take nay. Should I just go for it?
0: Yeah, my mum all is.
2: Okay, so I think we've kind of hinted at some of these things already. I think that we have to be really careful when we're chatting with, especially with people that we don't know. I mean, I think this is so dependent on how well we know the couple. If we've just met them at church, you don't know what someone is going through. Maybe they're grappling with infertility, miscarriage maybe, or as we said, kind of maybe relationship difficulties. Maybe there's a bit of some tension within the couple, or painful experiences that might be hidden under the surface. So I think we have to be sensitive to that and careful about that. I also think as well that when you've got people asking all the time, you know, when are you going to have kids? I mean, I think it depends on lots of different life stages. I've had a few times, when are you going to get married, Lydia? When are you going to get married? And you know what?
0: Yeah, when are you?
2: I do think it does. I think we can do this a lot in the church, and it can put some unhelpful, unnecessary pressure on people. Couples shouldn't have to explain their timeline, their decisions. They shouldn't have to defend their decisions about whether or when they're going to have children. I think sometimes we're kind of so quick to kind of push people to think about the future that actually we like miss the present opportunities. You know, someone who you're asking that question to might be like, actually, I feel called to be in this season right now. I don't feel called. God is not calling me to be a parent right now. But that feels like quite a big conversation to have when you're in small talk. I also think as well that good intentions don't actually guarantee a helpful impact. Sometimes the most loving thing is to let someone share personal details in their own time. Maybe that's something that they want to tell you later on. Maybe they're quite a private person and we have to be respectful of that. I mean, let's go to scripture.
0: Oh, here we go.
2: Max. James chapter 1 verse 19. Everyone should be quick to listen, slow to speak. I think we should approach our conversations with sensitivity, listening well rather than assuming that we know someone's circumstances, and also not being nosy and gossipy. I think that is something that we should be avoiding as people who love Jesus.
0: Okay, there you go. So you're on the nay side.
2: On the nay side.
0: I would say yay, and I would take my argument firstly around the question itself. A question can be closed or it can be open. Now, the question is, if you ask the question, are you having kids? That's quite a closed question. If you ask the question, what's your feelings towards children? Are you thinking about having a family? What's your experience of that? You're asking these more open questions. You're allowing people to talk about their different experiences. And for me, this is about removing taboos and stigmas around miscarriages and struggles to get pregnant, or even if you just don't want to have kids and you've made that choice for whatever reason, environmental reasons perhaps. I think we can't not ask the questions just because we don't want to make other people feel upset or we don't want to come across as insensitive. Because I think actually what the danger is, we don't have these conversations at all, and then people don't really get to explore what they're really feeling about it. We need to have these open conversations. Plus, I think if you're a friend of someone, right, you should be slow to take offense. It says in Proverbs 19:11, good sense makes one slow to anger, which is what you said, mm-hmm. and it is his glory to overlook an offense. As friends, we're going to ask questions sometimes that might cut a little bit deeper, but actually, I don't know, I think we need to be more open as friends and more vulnerable. And I know you said, oh, some people are private people, but is there such a thing as a private person when it becomes to a community and doing fellowship alongside one another? Of course, if it's a stranger that comes up to you in the church, like, oh, are you two thinking of having kids? That's a different case. But if it's a close friend, I think we should feel encouraged and able to ask these questions. So for me, let's not be British about this. Let's not walk on eggshells. Let's ask the questions. Let's be curious about our friends, because maybe they're actually dying for you to ask the question around family and having children, because they're actually struggling at the moment and they want to talk about it, but they don't know how to bring it up. So I wouldn't assume that every personal question is unwelcome. And I think there's a difference between your intention and how you ask the question. You might ask the question, you might not deliver it in the right way, but your intention can still be good. If you're doing it just to stir up some gossip or make someone feel a certain way that, I don't know, you're projecting onto them your own insecurities or your own feelings about families, then obviously that's a whole other kettle of fish. But I think if you're just asking openly with good intent because they're your close friend or family, I don't have a problem with that.
2: I mean, we're talking about two different situations, though. Oh, here,
0: are we? Okay.
2: Aren't we? Because we're talking, there is a real difference between a good friend and a stranger. I have no issue with asking a close friend, what are you thinking? What are your future plans? I mean, that is what you do. You, with your friend, you talk about the future. You journey with them. You ask them what they're thinking about something. I mean, I think it's a part of married life to think about the future, about whether you want a family. And so when you're journeying someone, that sounds a bit kind of cliche, but when you're good friends with someone, of course you talk about that. But I was kind of referencing a small talk interaction where you've just met someone, or you're the very kind of first stages of friendship. Then I think it's a bit too much. It is invading someone's privacy, especially, as I say, when you don't have a lot of context for their life. And maybe someone is really, as I say, really grappling with something. The last thing they want to do is just speak to you, this person that's just kind of nosed into their business. Oh, we can have kids.
0: Yeah.
2: Like, it just feels a bit insensitive, you know?
0: Well, Peter's been in touch. We've had a couple of votes land in to our mailbox. Peter says, yay, no problem in asking, but don't make it the most important subject and put pressure on them. Ask once and not constantly, and accept the given answer.
2: There we go.
0: And then Joy's been in touch as well.
2: Yeah, Joy says, it would seem a bit odd to me to ask, when are you having kids? Not even to close friends, because if you're close friends, you might be talking about it in general conversation anyway, you know, hopes, dreams, girl talk, etc. But my dilemma, and it has occurred to me on three different occasions, is seeing someone who you've not seen for a while with a big tummy and assuming they're pregnant and automatically saying congratulations.
0: Yeah,
2: and being excited only for the person to say, I'm not pregnant.
0: Lol. So which puts in the email. Yeah. I mean, that's a whole different issue, is asking someone if they're pregnant.
2: Ooh,
0: asking someone if they're planning to get pregnant. Asking someone, oh, you look pregnant. That's not good.
2: Yeah,
0: that's a no-no.
2: Unless
0: it's blatantly obvious, in which case, why is the person not saying in the first place?
2: Yeah. Even I think that's a whole different EA on A. I would not make any comment until they said, yes, I'm having a baby. I'm expecting a baby.
0: Yeah, of course. It's just not worth the risk.
2: Yeah.
0: Don't offer your seat up on the train. Oh, you're clearly pregnant. No, I'm not.
2: Unless they've got a badge saying,
0: yeah, exactly.
2: Offer me a seat, please.
0: Right, so there you have it. One side says it's about showing interest in someone's situation. That's me. And the other, Lydia, says it's putting unnecessary pressure on the couple, and it's not really your business to ask.
2: Big breakfast jury, we need your verdict. Should you ask a couple when they're going to start having kids?
0: Yay.
2: Or nay?
0: Get your votes in, and if you've been in this situation, we want to hear how it went. Here's how you can cast your precious vote.
1: Now, what say you? Are you yay or nay? Tell us now on 0303 040 1000. That's 0303 040 1000. And to be quick, chop chop.
0: Yeah, you haven't got long on this one. We're going to be closing the ballot box in about an hour, so get your votes in early. We're going to be unpacking some scripture after this from Chris Tomlin.

0: Bit of Chris Tomlin at 24 minutes past 10 on this Saturday morning. That was Forever on Big Breakfast with Max and Lydia. Now, Max, you're going to... We're going to dive into the Bible together, aren't we?
1: 100%. I've been reading Nehemiah, which I'm trying to challenge myself to read books that I'm not as familiar with. Mm. It's very easy to go to your Gospels, to go to the Psalms, Genesis, etc. All amazing books. All books of the Bible are amazing, but some books you're more familiar with, mm-hmm. and it's like comfort food. You've got to challenge yourself to get a fuller understanding of Scripture. Yes. So I've been reading Nehemiah. This comes from Nehemiah chapter 9, but I'll give you a bit of context first. So in Nehemiah, it's after the Israelites have returned from exile. Now, they've been in exile for a while in Babylon, I believe, and now they've returned. So they had turned away from God, they disobeyed his commands and followed other gods. But eventually Jerusalem was conquered and many Israelites were taken into exile in Babylon. And after the exile, they began returning to their land, and under Nehemiah's leadership, they started rebuilding Jerusalem's walls and restoring a sense of security and identity to the people. So in the chapter just before Nehemiah chapter 8, Ezra reads the book of the law to the people. And as they hear God's word, they begin to understand how far they've strayed from his instructions. I'm sure we can all relate to that feeling of reading the Bible and thinking, oh, I have strayed from what he has taught us. So they've read God's word. They start to understand how far they've strayed. They begin to weep, repent, and celebrate the Feast of Tabernacles. And in Nehemiah chapter 9, they gather together again. And this time they fast, they humble themselves, and they start collectively confessing their sins. And they spend a significant portion of their day listening to God's word and worshipping him. And this is really interesting to read them talking about the story of God working through, I guess, their people group. So I'll read from chapter 9. It's quite a long verse, so stick with me. Take a deep breath. I'll take a deep breath halfway so you know that I'm still with you. This is Nehemiah chapter 9. On the 24th day of the same month, the Israelites gathered together, fasting and wearing sackcloth and putting dust on their heads. Those of Israelite descent had separated themselves from all foreigners. They stood in their places and confessed their sins and the sins of their ancestors. They stood where they were and read from the book of law of the Lord of their God for a quarter of the day and spent another quarter in confession and in worshipping the Lord their God. Standing on the stairs of the Levites were Jeshua, Bani, Kadmiel, Shebaniah, Bunny, Sherebiah, Bani, and Kenani. I hope I said that right. They cried out with loud voices to the Lord their God, and the Levites, Jeshua, Kadmiel, Bani, Hashbenejah, Sherebiah, Hodiah, Shebaniah, and Pethiah said, "Stand up and praise the Lord your God, who is from everlasting to everlasting. Blessed be your glorious name, and may it be exalted above all blessing and praise. You alone are the Lord. You made the heavens, even the highest heavens, and all their starry hosts, the earth and all that is on it, the seas and all that is in them. You give life to everything, and the multitudes of heaven worship you. You are the Lord God who chose Abraham and brought him out of the Chaldeans and named him Abraham. You found his heart faithful to you, and you made a covenant with him to give it to his descendants, the land of the Canaanites, the Hittites, the Amorites, the Perizzites, the Jebusites, and the Girgashites. You have kept your promise because you are righteous. You saw the suffering of our ancestors in Egypt. You heard their cry at the Red Sea. You sent signs and wonders against Pharaoh, against all his officials." I'm going to move on a little bit. "You divided the sea before them so that they passed through it on dry ground. By day you led them with a pillar of cloud. You came down on Mount Sinai. You spoke to them from heaven. You made known to them your holy Sabbath." I am paraphrasing now because this is basically a story of their collective journey. "But by their ancestors, they became stiff and arrogant and stiff-necked, sorry, and they did not obey your commands. They refused to listen and failed to remember the miracles you performed among them. But you are a forgiving God, gracious and compassionate, slow to anger and abounding in love. Therefore, you did not desert them." It goes on, "Because of your great compassion, you did not abandon them in the wilderness. By day, the pillar of cloud did not fail to guide them on their path." It goes on, "You gave them kingdoms and nations, allotting to them even the remotest frontiers. You made their children as numerous as the stars in the sky, and you brought them into the land that you told their parents to enter and possess." Now, I haven't read the whole chapter that goes up to verse 25 there, but I was reading this, and sometimes you can get stuck in the Old Testament and you think, what is the relevance to me in 2026, in the life that I live in the UK? But what I loved is how they were just panning out the story of God in their lives. They were remembering everything that he's done for them, like with a historical detail. It wasn't even a potted history. They knew exactly what had happened at what point. And I started to think to myself, when do I recall what God's done in my life? How do I document the ways he's answered prayer, the ways he's moved in my life, the people that he's put in my life, the story of my life, the different journeys and things I've experienced. And I'm like, oh, I wish I had a track record of this. I wish I documented it in a way that I can go, okay, today I'm having a rough day, or I'm going for a rough experience. But actually, if I look back to 2013, here's how God provided for me. If I look back to 2019, when this event happened, here's how God comforted me. And I think it's just a reminder for us all today to be those people who document what God's done in our life, so we can share the good news of the testimony of His provision, of His transformational love in our lives, and not to forget the things He's done. Because it's so easy to go through a day and think, what's God ever done for me? Mm. When you look back at your whole life, there's so many little moments, and we want to be people who are aware of that in the everyday and spot that. So maybe you're not going to be the same as the Israelites in Nehemiah, where you're, you know, recalling every single part of your history. But maybe today you can just think back on a few moments in your life where God has really moved.
0: Mm. And it builds faith, doesn't it? It builds our trust that God is, He's faithful to His word, and that He will continue to bless us, to make a way. When we remember those small details, then actually that encourages us to keep praying for that thing, to keep going in faith. Mm. I think, yeah, you're so right. We're so quick to forget, aren't we? We want to be people of remembrance, don't we? People with good memories, and often
1: well,
0: somebody who's got bad memories.
1: Three questions for you as we head to the news to think about. How often are you retelling the story of God in your life? How often are you reminiscing on it? And how are you documenting it? Mm. Are you writing it down on your notes page? Are you putting it on your laptop, onto your cloud? Yeah. Are you painting maybe stories? I don't know. There's just got to be ways that we just remember what God's done in our life.
0: But I think often there is finally, before we go to the news, there is a tendency sometimes to share the testimony of how we came to faith in Jesus. And that is a beautiful thing. That is a wonderful thing to share with people. But God continues to work in our lives every single day. We don't just have to share that one moment that we came to know Him. He's always, always working. He's working in the everyday, in the last couple of weeks, you know, months, years. We don't just have to kind of come to that big, profound moment.
1: And the small moments that you can celebrate, God provided for me. He helped. I mean, the other day I was praying to find a cafe. I go into a cafe. I see one of our friends and he offers me a discount. It's not a huge transformational story, but it was a huge blessing in my day, and I've not forgotten it. So anyway, we are late to the news now because we've been sharing God's goodness, which I think is fine. After the news, though, Emma Fowle is with us, and she's going to be talking about daddy issues. Is this right?
0: Yes, indeed. Very exciting stuff.
1: She's the author of a book which documents the rollercoaster ride she's had with her dad, but also a story of God's goodness in their life. She'll be with us very shortly after this.
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8: Good morning, I'm Donna Birrell. Ukraine's president has hit out at Donald Trump's decision to buy diesel from Russia, calling it a gift to Vladimir Putin. The US leader, who's under pressure ahead of elections next month, announced the deal last night. The Irish Prime Minister says a decision by the Northern Ireland Secretary to ban a controversial Orange Order parade in Portadown will be a significant relief to the community. Church leaders are condemning plans for a public execution of a former Army major in the United States. The president of the U.S. Conference of Catholic Bishops says it's a barbaric promotion of a culture of death. A 19-year-old Israeli student has been charged with insulting religion for spitting at a church in Jerusalem last year. Avraham Entman could face up to 3 years in prison. And Hurricane Isaias has made landfall in Florida. And those are your headlines.

0: Amazing Grace from Forrest Frank. Thank you, Donna, for the headlines just before. Good morning to you. Happy Saturday. 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
1: Yes, now the relationship we have with our parents can shape so much of who we become, from how we see the world and navigate relationships to how we understand love, trust, and even God himself. For many of us, the relationship we have with our earthly father can influence how we relate to our heavenly father as well.
0: But what happens when that relationship is painful? When the people who are supposed to protect us, perhaps the people that have hurt us, the Bible tells us to honour our parents. But how do we navigate that when a relationship is fractured or when a parent's behaviour has been deeply damaging? Can those relationships ever be restored? And is it really possible for someone to change?
1: Well, our next guest knows what that kind of transformation can look like firsthand. Emma Fowle is deputy editor of Premier Christianity magazine. Her dad is Arthur White, a former world champion powerlifter, but her childhood was marked by instability as he battled drug addiction and infidelity.
0: But Emma's story doesn't end there. Her dad encountered Jesus, his life changed, and today they have a good relationship. She shares her story in her memoir, All the Times You Were Not There. Emma joins us now. Good morning to you, Emma.
2: Good morning, Lydia. Thanks so much for having me this morning.
0: It's a joy to have you in the studio.
2: Yeah. I'm not normally here on a Saturday morning, so it's very funny. It's very quiet.
1: It's lovely, isn't it?
2: Yeah, very peaceful.
1: No one to get their nose stuck in. You know?
2: Emma, do what we like.
1: I want to take you back to your childhood, but instead of talking about maybe your family, what were your earliest childhood memories when it comes to music and TV and pop culture?
2: Oh, I'm a kid of the 80s, so it would definitely be all the classics. We grew up on Rocky. It's like a religion in our house. We love Jesus, but we do love Sylvester Stallone as well. The A-Team, Status Quo. Like, we're from the East End, so like some proper...
1: Yeah.
2: Very big music family. My mum's really into... even now, like, she's 74, you'll hear her cleaning the house, listening to a bit of Pete Tong. She's a bit crazy.
0: I love that. So good. We've kind of hinted at some of the challenges that you navigated in childhood. Tell us about what life was like growing up for you.
2: Well, actually, growing up, life was really nice. I have a very lovely family, very like normal upbringing. My parents are East Enders. We grew up in Essex. My dad was a builder. And like you said, Max, he was a very successful powerlifter. He's four-time world champion. When I was a kid, that was the kind of heyday. So he won his first world championships in 1988. I was 11 years old. He was 17 and a half stone. You know, if you've ever watched EastEnders, like, they probably did like model the Mitchell brothers on my dad. So he's every caricature of a sort of a big, hard EastEnder. But actually, you know, just like EastEnders, are a bit of a softie on the inside. He was a school governor. My parents are very happy. They've been together since they were 14. So growing up, there was absolutely no indication that there was any problems whatsoever. Life was very, very lovely. It did revolve around sport, like, absolutely. Like, between gyms and my mum's netball matches, that's where my brother and I spent most of our lives. And it was a very sport-orientated house. And that was how my dad and I spent a lot of time together. We're very similar people and I absolutely adored him. It would not be an understatement to say he was, you know, really was on a pedestal for me.
0: But there were some complications. Tell us a little bit about when that came in and what that looked like for you.
2: Yeah, so like I said, in 1988, he won his first world championships and we welcomed him home with big banners across the house. He won Essex Sports Personality of the Year. It was all very like cool and fun. Literally a year later, within the space of 12 months, everything really imploded. It was bonfire night, 1989, that my mum sat me down and said, "Your dad wants to talk to you." And he sat me down on the edge of his bed and he said, "How do you tell your little girl something that you know is going to break her heart?" And I said to him, I literally to this day, really no idea why. I said, "Are you having an affair?" And I don't think I even really knew what that meant, really, at 12, but I knew something was wrong. And he said, "Yes." Really, everything changed from there. Like, I said to him, "Are you leaving us?" And he said, "No, absolutely not. You know, my mum and dad, we're going to work this through. It's all going to be fine." Within a month, I came home from school. We were in the middle of moving house at the time. My dad had told my mum that we needed to downsize. And I literally came home from school. She was packing boxes. Got to sort of the evening. I knew dad, it wasn't a training night and he should have been back from work. I said, "Where's dad?" And she said, "I don't know." And he'd literally gone to work that morning as usual and left. And then everything sort of unraveled backwards. Even my mum didn't really know at that stage exactly what was going on, but it became apparent that he had become addicted to steroids, to amphetamines, and eventually a full-blown massive cocaine addiction. He'd begun an affair with a younger woman that he'd met. He also worked as a nightclub bouncer, just, you know, to add to the stereotype. And he'd left the country with her and with a wadge of cash, £35,000 in cash, which was quite a lot of money in 1989 from the sale of our house, and gone to South Africa. And that started 3 years of sort of chaos in our home, really. Him coming and going, and my parents trying to patch things up, or my mum trying to dry him out, and it would last a couple of weeks, a month, and he'd go again. And yeah, so it was a very tumultuous time. That was sort of 12 to 15, and I didn't really see it coming, I think, which was probably the hardest thing.
1: Mm-hmm. You mentioned earlier that your dad before that was on a pedestal, you know, you idolized him in your eyes. What was it like after all this chaos? How did you view your dad?
2: It's really weird. When I was writing about it, I think I said something like, even now it feels like such a cliche. It was such a disappointment to me.
1: You weren't angry, you were upset.
2: Yeah, in the old cliche. I just thought he was better than that. Do you know what I mean? Like, our family, I loved our family so much. We were so close. I kind of felt like, I don't know if all kids feel like this, like we were invincible. And when it fell apart, I was just so disappointed. It just felt so basic. Interestingly, I'd actually become a Christian a month earlier, so it was super close. I'd started going to church a few years earlier with brownies, and I finally gave my life to Jesus properly, I consider properly, on a Youth for Christ camp about a month before my dad first left. And I was kind of going in tandem. I was hurt, I was angry, I didn't know what to do with it. And at the same time, I was starting to learn about, you know, some of the bits of Christian faith that tell you you need to forgive, that, you know, you
1: those annoying bits.
2: Yeah. Pray for your enemies. And I'm like, there was large parts of that time, understandably, where I just did not know what to do with the breadth of that emotion and all of that sort of colliding at the same time.
1: Were you able to express it? Where were your places to just sort of get all those frustrations and disappointments out?
2: My youth leaders were phenomenal. So I, by the grace of God, I really do feel like people said, one of my best friends at uni asked me when I first was telling her my story a few years later, didn't you think it was weird that you became a Christian and your whole life just fell apart? And I actually think it was the reverse. I think God knew the horrific decisions my dad was going to make, and that he put these elements into place that were going to hold us through that time. And one of those for me was my youth leaders, the people that I met on that Youth for Christ camp. And phenomenally, I told you just now that my dad told my mum we needed to downsize and move house. Really, we were doing fine. He was just spending a lot of money on drugs. But the house that we moved into was round the corner from these people that I met that became my youth leaders, right across the other side of town from where we were living previously. And they became my safety net. Like, I used to get off the bus many times, walk past my house to theirs, sit on their sofa, and they would let me vent. And then they would say, can we pray for your parents? And I would be like, yeah, sure. Like, to be honest, you know, those times when I didn't know whether I had any faith for my parents' reconciliation or for my dad's rehabilitation, I didn't have any other option. I had nowhere better to be. I had no better ideas. So I was like, yeah, great. So, you know, that was a real safety net for me.
0: Mm-hmm. And, you know, that period of time, that's quite a fundamental part of growing up, you know, those are key years in your kind of developmental process. Do you feel like that was significant in terms of the way that you kind of saw the world or saw faith, that chaos that was happening in your life?
2: I think beautifully, by God's grace, it did not affect how I saw faith. Faith conversely became the model, I think, the thing I looked to instead. The first Bible verse I ever wrote up on my wall was 1 Corinthians 13, those beautiful, famous verses we always quote at weddings: love is patient, love is kind. And kind of, I look back on it and I think, was that a weird choice? But I think for me, it was kind of like, I did not have that model in my own life. The love that I had seen modeled was the opposite of that. And I was hungering after something with more security, with more safety. So church became the safe space. God became the thing that was stable. So I luckily, I never did that kind of, my father was unfaithful, therefore God's unfaithful thing at all. That was the complete opposite, actually. Mm-hmm.
1: If you've just joined us, it's just gone 14 minutes to 11 and we're speaking to Emma Fowle, who's deputy editor of Premier Christianity magazine, and author of her memoir, All the Times You Were Not There. And we're talking about how we restore relationships with our parents when we've gone through really difficult periods. Emma's been sharing a bit of her story. We'd love to hear from you. Maybe you're in the middle of that at the moment and you haven't quite reconciled with one of your parents, or maybe it's just not wise for you to do so. And Emma, on that as well, I mean, I guess with your father, he made the effort to reconcile with you as well. It was on both ends. But for some people, there's going to be one side of the party that doesn't want to reconcile. And as Christians, that's really hard to deal with, because we know that God is the one who restores relationships, brings reconciliation. Jesus is the peacemaker. So how do we deal with that?
2: Yeah, I think the important thing is to recognize that there's a difference between forgiveness and reconciliation of a relationship. Those two things do not have to be combined, and sometimes they can't be. For me, yeah, you're right. I was able to forgive my father, and at a particular point in time, he found Jesus, he repented, he changed his life, and through that work, we were able to reconcile our relationship. And I think sometimes what happens in the church when it goes wrong is that people think they're the same thing. Like, I haven't forgiven if I still feel angry, or I haven't forgiven if I'm not talking to that person, or, you know, the relationship has changed in somewhat. That doesn't mean you haven't forgiven. It's completely possible to extend forgiveness to someone, to not harbour bitterness in your heart, to work through all those emotions with God. And sometimes it just takes a really long time, and that's okay too. I don't think you have to kind of go, well, I swung between anger and tears and goodness knows what other emotions for years. And that's okay. Like, that God's with you in that, and it doesn't mean you can't forgive.
1: And even now, do you have to sometimes forgive? Does the memories come back and you have to go, okay, I need to forgive him of that particular memory? How does that constant process of forgiveness work?
2: I think now we're talking 30 years ago. So I think we're through the forgiveness bit. It's interesting. I think my dad finds it harder to forgive himself. And interesting going through all this process with the book. He's been so kind and gracious about it. But, you know, the first time he read it, he texted me, and he was away at a conference, and he was like, I'm just so sorry. And I was like, Dad, you don't need to keep saying that. Like, we're a long time past that. But it does have an impact. And for me, those impacts actually came like after I got married and when I had kids, and dealing with the impact that my dad's infidelity and my parents' relationship issues had on my own marriage. So that was how it played out for me, which was an interesting curveball that I didn't see coming at the time.
0: Yeah. I mean, you mentioned there that your dad came to faith in Jesus, and that was almost like the catalyst of you guys being reconciled. But tell me a little bit more about that, what that process looked like of, you know, from teenage years to him coming to faith in Jesus. What were some of those emotions like for you in that time in between?
2: Yeah, my dad came and went more times than actually any of us can remember over a 4-year period. He would turn up unexpected. I'd come home from school and he was there, and I didn't know that morning that he was coming home, which I found really hard. And I think because my dad and I are quite similar personalities, we're probably the more fiery two in the family. I just found that really hard. I would be angry. I would be combative. We'd have all the classic Christian stuff as well. He'd be like, call yourself a Christian. Aren't you meant to forgive me? And I'd be like, once I gave him a Bible and I wrote in the front of it, I forgot this. He showed me years later. I was so ashamed. I said, I wrote something in the front of it like, you need this more than I do. Only God can help you now. It's like the most passive aggressive evangelism
1: brilliant.
2: Ever.
1: That is great.
2: Oh, I'm sorry. That was maybe not given in the right spirit. But I did really struggle with that. I struggled with the uncertainty of not knowing he was there. You know, there were times when he said, my mum divorce papers. And I was kind of like, almost like, to be quite honest, mum just signed them, you know. And she was like, she was phenomenal. They had been together since I was 14. And she just kept saying, this is not the man I married. Like, this is not him. This is drugs. Like, she just, her faith in him was phenomenal. And I just didn't get that at 15. Yeah. But yeah, it was really difficult. And at the same time, yeah, like you say, sort of trying to wrestle with that Christian, oh, I do need to forgive. How do I work through this with Jesus? What does that look like?
1: You mentioned earlier around how it sort of came up in your own marriage and you realized it might have been still impacting you. When we're in those moments where we realize, like, oh, the way I'm speaking to this loved one is actually because I'm still angry at someone from my past. How do you navigate those conversations, and how does the other person even begin to understand that it's not their fault?
2: Yeah, that's really hard. Yeah, for me, what happened was I met my husband, we got married. Dave's a phenomenally kind and gracious man. And very early on in our relationship, we moved down to Cornwall from London. He was still commuting to London, and I started doing the classic kind of like, he's away from me. What's happening? Where is he? Who's he talking to? Checked his phone, like all that kind of stuff. I was just so
1: suspicious.
2: Paranoia,
1: I suppose, yeah.
2: And eventually he pulled me up on it. And after we had Kate, my eldest, it got particularly bad. I think, you know, the emotions of having a child, feeling very vulnerable, and it came to a head one day, and he said, Emma, like, this is going to become a problem if we don't deal with it. And we went to see our church leaders. And what I realized was basically that the things I was saying to him were kind of like, well, you know, when our relationship hits a problem, when you're unfaithful to me, we can work through it because we have Jesus and we've got God. And he'd be like, why are you assuming that I'm going to be unfaithful to you? And I realized what I'd done was I projected on my dad has, you know, always been this hero to me. So if he failed, if my parents couldn't make it through a lifetime of marriage without some huge crisis, and obviously I'm not going to be able to, and my husband will do the same, and then we'll have to deal with it, but that will be fine. And so it was the kind intervention of other humans who basically looked me hard in the eyes and said, this is not the truth. We need to deal with this. So I'd spent about 6 months going to counselling with a very lovely lady from my church and working through those issues and really dealing with those lies and looking hard at those truths and saying, no, this is not the truth. This is not what the Bible says. This is stuff that you're carrying.
0: Mm-hmm. And speaking of what the Bible says, I mean, when it comes to these kind of conversations, we often talk about, you know, honouring your father and your mother. And there's quite a bit in scripture about that. That's an important part. But, you know, how do we do that if our relationship with our parents has been fractured, or actually maybe our parent is pretty toxic? How do we honour our parents in that kind of situation?
2: Yeah, that's a really difficult question, isn't it? I think, again, there's a difference between, like, I think sometimes in the Christian church, we conflate, like, the idea of honouring our parents with utter obedience or, you know, complete access to our lives. And they are different things. You can commit, you know, the Bible also says, love your enemies, pray for them. I can pray for my dad even in the debt. You know, I would like to think that even if my dad had never become a Christian, if he'd never repented, if he'd never changed, eventually I would have got to a point with the help of the Holy Spirit where I've been able to keep praying and keep loving him, even if our relationship was not restored. And I think it's the same with honour. Like, you can commit to an attitude towards your parents that is godly with God's help without that meaning I have to let them walk all over me, or I have to let them have complete access to my life. There are different things. And I think navigating those with wise people in your church, with Christian counsellors, with leaders, is really like the best thing you can do in those situations.
0: Is there a point where we should ever say to our parents, look, you need to sort yourself out? Like, is it the role of a child to kind of challenge a parent in that way?
1: And you got a call with your mum later, have you?
0: No, I mean, I would never say such a thing to my parents. But, you know, sometimes if our parents, you know, they might not be able to see some of the harm that they're causing. Is it our role to challenge that way?
2: I mean, I think I did a fair few times, and particularly it was weird for me because I became a Christian first. So, you know, my parents were behind me spiritually at a point in time. I can remember us all having a big row once when I was a teenager, and we were all going to bed and everyone was quite cross. And then I think I was quite obnoxious, but I bounced into my parents' room and I said, the Bible says we must never let the sun go down our anger. We must all pray. And they were kind of looked at me and rolled their eyes and like, whatever. And I can remember having really hard conversations with my mum when she became a Christian. She was, you know, both my parents were, used to take me to a spiritualist, to a medium, like, and saying to mum, this is not right. Like, she didn't know. Like, and I did, because I was in youth group and I was going to church and I was learning the Bible. So I think there is room for that if it's done gracefully and in love. Like, that's what families are, isn't it?
1: Mm-hmm. Time is beating us, but we want to quickly ask around how our experience with our earthly dad can affect the way we view God. You kind of hinted that perhaps you didn't have that, maybe, but for some of us, it's very hard not to project the image of our own father onto who God is. How do we get out of that routine?
2: I think it's really just getting stuck into what scripture says and doing that hard work. You know, the Bible says we can be transformed by the renewing of our mind. And if you're struggling in that area, I mean, I think counselling is great. It was very hard for me to do counselling, but I would thoroughly recommend it. And learning what scripture says and just learning, like, no, like, even if I feel this, I'm going to trust what scripture says is true.
1: Mm. Mm-hmm. Emma, how can we get our hands on your memoir, All the Times You Were Not There?
2: You can order it from wherever you get your normal books from online. It is published by SPCK. Or you can go into your local bookshop and ask them to get it in for you.
0: Mm-hmm. And Premier Christianity Magazine.
2: Yes.
0: How can we get our hands on a copy of that?
2: 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We've got a great issue coming up all about creativity that we're really excited about. So please do keep an eye on our website.
1: Wonderful. Emma Fowle, thank you so much for joining us. Emma is Deputy Editor of Premier Christianity Magazine and author of her memoir, All the Times You Were Not There. The news comes next.
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9: 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Consider my lament. Hear my cry for help, my King and my God, for to you I pray. In the morning, Lord, you hear my voice. In the morning I lay my requests before you and wait expectantly. For you are not a God who is pleased with wickedness. With you, evil people are not welcome. The arrogant cannot stand in your presence. You hate all who do wrong. You destroy those who tell lies. The bloodthirsty and deceitful you, Lord, detest. But I, by your great love, can come into your house. In reverence I bow down towards your holy temple. Lead me, Lord, in your righteousness because of my enemies. Make your way straight before me. Not a word from their mouth can be trusted. Their heart is filled with malice. Their throat is an open grave. With their tongue they tell lies. Declare them guilty, O God. Let their intrigues be their downfall. Banish them for their many sins, for they have rebelled against

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1: Good morning, I'm Donna Birrell. Ukraine's president has hit out at Donald Trump's decision to buy diesel from Russia, calling it a gift to Vladimir Putin. The US leader, who's under pressure ahead of elections next month, announced the deal last night, although the initial deliveries will be enough to fuel America for less than a day. The Orange Order says it'll seek urgent meetings after a contentious march was banned. Its parade through Portadown's mostly nationalist Garvaki Road has been the subject of a 12-day standoff. Northern Ireland's Secretary Sir Chris Bryant intervened last night to block it. Brendan McKenna is from the Garvaki Road Residents Coalition.
2: We don't view it as a victory, but as a starting point, because there are relationships within Portadown that need to be built and rebuilt.
1: Church leaders are condemning plans for the public execution of a former army major in the United States. Nidal Malik Hassan shot dead 13 people at the Fort Hood military base in Texas in 2009. The president of the U.S. Conference of Catholic Bishops, Paul S. Coakley, says it's a barbaric promotion of a culture of death. 500,000 U.S. properties are without power as Hurricane Isaias hits the Florida coast. The storms left flooded roads and brought down trees. A 19-year-old Israeli student has been charged with insulting religion for spitting at a church in Jerusalem last year. Avraham Endman was walking near the Prison of Christ Church in the Old City when he allegedly spat at its door. This type of crime can carry a prison sentence of up to 3 years. Campaigners have asked the competitions watchdog to carry out a review of drop-off charges at airports. Business travel organisations say they're unfair and increasing at an alarming rate. The average UK fee is now £7, up a third since last summer. Tory Shadow Transport Secretary Richard Holden doesn't think airports are profiteering.
3: It does seem that government policy is actually driving some of these changes. It's basically a stealth tax on the family holiday after we've seen airport passenger duty driven up as well.
1: A nun from Ireland has been appointed by the Pope to the most senior role in the Vatican's global missionary networks. Sister Mary Teresa Barron will be president of the Pontifical Mission Societies, which supports evangelizing local churches. Sister Mary said the appointment was completely unexpected and that she accepted it with a heart filled with gratitude, humility, and trust in God's providence.
4: The weather, brought to you in partnership with In Touch Ministries, leading people around the world into a growing relationship with Jesus Christ.
1: A rather blustery start to Saturday across much of the UK. Northern Ireland and Scotland are experiencing a cool and windy day with frequent showers, temperatures around 8 to 12 Celsius. Wales sees scattered showers as well, particularly in the north, but with plenty of sunshine. And it's milder, around 14 Celsius in Cardiff. For England, it's a mixed picture, heavier showers northwards, whilst the south enjoys more isolated showers and milder air, with London at around 11 degrees. That's your latest from the Premier News team. 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
7: A very good morning to you. Thank you, Donna, for the headlines. It's 4 minutes past 11 on Saturday, the 10th of October. We are so glad that you're here. And just a reminder, if you need it, we're going to read very briefly from 1 John chapter 3, verse 2. Beloved, we are God's children now, and what we will be has not yet appeared. But we know that when he appears, we shall be like him, because we shall see him as he is.
8: Yeah, and while you remind yourself how beloved you are in God's eyes, let's also say the Lord's Prayer together.
9: Our Father in heaven, hallowed be your name. Your kingdom come, your will be done, on earth as it is in heaven. Give us today our daily bread, and forgive us our debts as we all

0: also have forgiven our debtors. And lead us not into temptation, but deliver us from the evil one. For yours is the kingdom and the glory, now and forever. Amen.
1: Amen. That was the voice of Luke Williams there from Premier Praise, leading us in the Lord's Prayer. Now, you've been popping your votes into the Big Breakfast ballot box.
2: Indeed you have. And today's debate has been all about whether you should ask a couple when they're going to start having kids.
1: Yes. Alison in Yorkshire says, morning, Max and Lydia. I guess it depends on how well you know the couple. I agree with that. And how close you are. Some people are happy to answer questions such as whether they plan to have children, but some are more private. So I'd be cautious. Personally, I would feel as if I'm asking them a question which was a little too personal, like I was crossing a boundary. So my answer is nay. One of my old friends used to say, if in doubt, don't.
2: There we go. Love that from Alison. Also, really, really grateful for this message from Trish. Trish says, as someone who has had multiple miscarriages and is now a younger widow, I'm definitely in camp nay. That question breaks my heart every single time I hear it. Trish, thank you so much for your honesty there. And I think that's really important what Trish is saying. You know, for people who have had challenges, struggles with infertility or miscarriages, that you know, that's really hard, deep stuff. And when we kind of steamroll and go into a conversation, just say, when are you going to have kids? As if it's as easy as that, if it is as simple as that, that can be really damaging. But then on the other side, I kind of do understand that, you know, sometimes I think we can be so cautious to the point that it can, you know, we'd never get past small talk. Do you know what I mean?
1: Yeah. If you've got a view on this, I'm sure you do have a view on this, then do let us know. You can text us 66777, start your message with the word Premier. WhatsApps are always free on 03030401000. You can always send us a voice note as well. We would love to get your thoughts on this. Is it okay to ask someone, you know, a couple, or perhaps not even a couple that you know, whether they're planning to have children, or is it completely insensitive and none of your business? I'm on the yay side, because I think you can ask it in an open way and we should have these kind of conversations, even if they're difficult. But Lydia?
2: Yes, I'm cautious of the insensitivity that could be coming across, given the emotional sense around this conversation. Not being very articulate.
1: No,
2: you know what I mean, though.
1: You've heard their arguments earlier on. She's made it very clear where she stands. Also coming up on the show, we've got some Christian advice on navigating a stag or hen do.
2: Indeed. Going to be a juicy one. Don't go anywhere.

0: Great reminder from Rock Springs Worship. What a friend we have in Jesus. It's just gone 11 minutes past 11 and you're listening to Big Breakfast with Max and Lydia.
1: Now, we all want to see the lives of young people across the UK transformed. That's why I'm excited to tell you that our charity of the year, Transforming Lives for Good, is doing just that. And you can not only hear how they are doing that, but you can also take part in helping their good work go even further. 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
0: Now, summer's over, the engagement photos are fading from Instagram, but now comes the stag and hen do's. How do you navigate those parties as wild as they can get as a Christian, especially when your mates don't share your faith? Well, one colleague was on a hen do in Amsterdam when she was offered something she definitely didn't want to take. She politely said no, but it got us thinking here at Premier. We're called to be set apart, but we also want to enjoy time with our non-Christian friends. So should you make your boundaries clear before the big night, or does that come across as a bit of a party pooper? And what does a Christian stag or hen do actually look like? Well, Esther Hyam had a big roundup of people on her Inspirational Breakfast show. She spoke to Reverend Jamie Sewell, her producer Jamie Pratt, and digital lead Jessica and Joe Pacaba, who got married this summer, about navigating those tricky moments on a stag and hen. And Esther asked Jamie whether it helps to set your boundaries before the party even starts.
3: I mean, I suppose it depends the level of relationship you've got with people. It might be that people are listening to this going, well, all my mates know what my boundaries are. It might be that there are some things that you just need to say, do you know what, that's not quite for me. I think the challenge is, I love where Jesus in John 17 says, I'm in the world, you're in the world, but you're not of the world. And I think that's the challenge. It's an opportunity to actually be in the world, be around people that need to know him.
4: Yeah. Can I just add, are you ever worried, Jamie, that when you do this, when you are at a non-Christian stag do or something like that, and you want to step away, are you ever worried that you might come across as like a bit boring? Does that make sense? Because that's my fear. I was at a Christian stag, and it was hosted by this old lady. She had a big, nice house that we were doing it in. And she was like,
5: right, old lady at the stag do.
4: She was in another part of the massive house
5: okay,
4: that we
5: right.
4: were in. She
5: go,
4: was almost like running. almost like an Airbnb host. And she's like, come on, guys, trying to give us alcohol and give us things. Because she saw us, we all just sat down quite quiet, quite chill. And she thought we were just having a terrible time. So if we do the reverse and it's just a singular Christian at a non-Christian stag do, and you're not as raucous as everyone else, how do Christians navigate that potential fear of sticking out like a sore, boring thumb?
3: Yeah, I think it's probably a concern that Christians have more than non-Christians. I've been to like Christian stag do's where I feel like they've been overcompensating the other way, and they've like been like, right, this is the opportunity we've got to go absolutely crazy.
5: And we've got a free pass.
3: Yeah, I'm thinking, what the heck is going on here? So I think it's definitely, I think stag do's, it's probably though, probably every person is feeling boring at a stag do. Everybody feels this massive pressure to do something outrageous. And I think hopefully Christians, we have a sense of going, you know, I know who I am. I know who I am in Christ. I've actually got boundaries that hopefully are quite clear. And so we maybe can go in there. I've actually found that at stag do's where I'm the only Christian, I've had a little crowd of guys just stick next to me because they're like, well, we know he's not going to get involved with this thing. I don't really like that either. So
5: if I stick with Jamie, I'm not going to end up on a plane to Reykjavik with just my pants on. Yeah,
3: exactly.
5: Jamie Pratt, you got married a few 3 years ago now.
4: Three years ago.
5: So go on, tell us, give us an insight on the Jamie Pratt stag do.
4: So I actually had two stag do's. One with close family.
5: Such a diva.
6: Wow. Okay.
4: Oh dear, but with family, not of everyone in the family are saved. And I had a Christian gap year stag do as well. And it's really funny because I was really worried about the family stag because I've got some cousins who are just a little bit wild, a little bit raucous. And so I did the thing that we suggested and I chatted to them beforehand. And I'm like, right, I know what you have an expectation of. And I'm just going to take that down by about 40%. And that'll be great. Thank you. I have an uncle I know and a very unhelpful story that he keeps telling me on his stag where he was literally tarred, feathered, and stripped down, tied to a lamppost, and abandoned. So no. I had that in my mind. I was like,
5: was this like 1972 or something
4: like that? Some of that. And so absolutely just like, I was petrified of that. But thankfully, they were actually, and my family stag do, they were the life of the party. They were really fun. They were always motivating us to do fun things, but never too far. And it was actually my Christian stag do with my Christian mates where things are way too far. They were like, you know, we weren't drinking to excess, but they were just giving me things like Ghost Reaper chili oil every time I got like a Mr. and Mrs. question wrong. And I was absolutely dying after that one. So I was like, goodness gracious me, I want to be back with my family stag, to be honest. So it's funny how your expectations really change how you go into things.
0: Our good friend and colleague Jamie Pratt there sharing about the nature of his stag do and going into some details about some other stags he's heard of. I've heard some horror stories, should we say, about stag do's.
1: Yeah.
0: But also, I have a theory, right? And you might be able to confirm this. A lot of my female friends never look forward to the hen do's that they go to, whereas I always look forward to a stag. So I don't know if there's this thing where hen do's just generally aren't as fun.
1: I really disagree with that. The hen do's that I've been to, which is not very many, to be fair, have all been lovely, have been really, really fun.
0: Okay.
1: I mean, I think, I'll be honest, the hen do's that I've been to have been... hen do's of close friends. And so I kind of know that the hen do's are going to be pretty chill. They're going to be time to pray with one another and to worship together. So I for me, that's been really enjoyable.
0: But what about when you get the mixture of those who want to pray and confirm and those who want to do inappropriate things or, you know, go a bit wild?
1: I just think that's not it's all about what the bride wants, isn't it? Like it doesn't really matter if you want to go wild. If the bride,
0: I don't know
1: doesn't.
0: If it is about the bride sometimes, or at least in this stag
1: it should
0: do,
1: be though.
0: It's usually dictated by the best man. If the best man wants to embarrass or put the groom himself in some uncomfortable positions, then that's going to happen.
1: But what a shame! If the groom is all up for that, then kind of fair enough. But I just think like we should never want to humiliate.
0: I know.
1: Someone.
0: I think it's sometimes we fulfill the brief of what we think a stag do should look like.
1: Yeah.
0: So we're like, well, most stag do's. They humiliate, so I guess we'll like tie them up and chuck them in the forest or something. I don't know. And it's like, why are we doing this? Because it's a stag. We're supposed to do stag things.
1: But that makes me sad though. That we feel the need to live up to a certain expectation, so we'll do things we actually aren't enjoying. Like one of my really close friends got married at Christmas last year, and for her hen do, we just spent the day together. There was a few of us. We had breakfast together in the morning, then we did a coffee tasting in the afternoon, and we spent the rest of the day just together hanging out. So it wasn't that extravagant, it wasn't that wild or crazy, but it was just everyone getting on and having really good conversation. And actually that was perfect. That's exactly, it reflected the bride, what she would want for a hen do. It wasn't, as I say, it wasn't super extravagant, and it just worked. And I think that was great.
0: What about the cost? Because I feel like there's a lot of politics around how much it should cost. If the best man or the bridesmaids wants to go abroad, some luxury trip, a really nice Airbnb with a jacuzzi, and they've booked in a massage, and then we're going to go out for a 3-course meal. It's all well and good, but then there's someone in the group who's like, I'm actually struggling for cash at the moment, and now I feel like I've got to front up £300-400.
1: I know, I think it is brutal, and this is a very live conversation, I feel. I don't know whether that's the case for you, Max, but I know that quite a lot of my friends who are in that season of life are seriously thinking about that. I think you have to cater towards the person who might have the lowest budget.
0: How do you know if you're organising it and you're inviting friends of the bride or the groom that you've never met? It's just those awkward dynamics where you're like, I don't know how much this person wants to spend. I don't really know how they want to spend the stag do, whether they are wanting to go a bit crazy. I think sometimes the blend is very hard to get right.
1: It's
0: if it's
1: true.
0: A group of friends that all know each other, all from church, a lot easier. When you're mixing people from their hometown with people that they live with now, with people from that they met abroad, people that they work with, it's like, is this all going to come together?
1: Yeah, I mean, that's you know, one option is having things that you can opt into and opt out of. You know, there's been situations where I've seen a bride want to do a full weekend, but not everyone can make a weekend. For example, we couldn't go to something on a Saturday morning because we're here.
0: It's true.
1: So there is the opportunity to opt out of some things, come along to some things. And I think that works quite well financially. Or you have to be, if you're wanting to spend loads and loads of money, you say, we'll cover it for you. We'll cover it for that person who can't afford it. I mean, I know that's extravagant, but I think it's unfair. It's unfair on your guests to say, we want to have a private chef and we want to rent out a massive house and do all these amazing things, a massage spa day, and then all the people there are in the first year of their career or students. Like, that is just crazy, unless you're going to offer to pay.
0: It's hard though, because what if the bride or the groom themselves really wants this extravagant weekend. You sort of feel like, well, I want to show how much I love them.
1: Well, then if that was me and I was in a position where I could not, I don't know, afford £500 on a weekend, because that's what it is, isn't it? It's a weekend or a couple of days. Then, and they were going crazy on the plans. I'd say, I'm really sorry, I can't come.
0: Oof, there you go. Brutal. This is probably a yell now, I think.
1: It would make me really sad, but I just think, well, if I can't afford it, then there's no point.
0: Yeah, it's true. And I guess you just got to be honest, because the worst thing you do is you go along and you resent that you're even there and you paid that much money.
1: Yeah, worst time ever. And also, you can have a lovely hen do without spending very much.
0: Yeah, you don't need to spend a fortune, yeah.
1: I know someone recently who did a weekend they went camping. It was lovely camping. It was like kind of fun camping and glamping, but it was really low budget. And yet it was really good because everyone was spending quality time together.
0: And also, I've seen stags where I'm like, the person who's having the worst time here is probably the stag himself. Because he's just being, everyone's giving him drinks, he's like worse for wear. I don't want a stag like that where I can't really remember what happened and I've had the worst time. So maybe we need to change the narrative around what a stag and a hen do should look like. Also, here's a question for you. What about mixed stag and hen do's? I don't know what you call them, a stendu. But I've heard of this before where people have got quite... So say for myself, maybe I've got some close female friends and I really want them to be part of celebrations.
1: So true.
0: Do you think we have to stick to the stag and the hen, the binary gender parties?
1: Oh, it is tricky because I have some male friends. I think I would want to be there for my hen do. They're part of the group.
0: What about part of the bridal party as well?
1: Oh, it's tricky, isn't it? Is it going
0: against tradition too much?
1: I'm also in the position where I have a close group of female friends. So for me, that doesn't feel like a big thing.
0: Yeah.
1: It's like with bridesmaids and groomsmen. You know, so in some ways, some of my closest friends, I probably would want as a bridesman.
0: Well, I've seen it happen before.
1: Yeah.
0: But does it just sit uncomfortably?
1: I think I'm a traditionalist in the sense of I probably would just have a female hen do and all female bridesmaids. I just, that doesn't sit completely.
0: I guess you could have an engagement party instead where everyone can come.
1: Exactly. I think there's something quite special about spending time with just your female friends. There's some things that I would want to do with my female friends that I'd feel like the boys would be a bit uncomfortable with.
0: Yeah, I don't think you would have enjoyed some of the stags I've been on, believe you me. It would have been...
1: Yeah, exactly. Like, I think it's just like girly chat and...
0: Yeah, you'd have to...
1: And a slumber party vibe. Like, the boys would be like, what the heck?
0: The boys get very feral, is what I would say. I feel like when I'm on a boy's stag do, sometimes I'm like, yeah, I can kind of see how we've developed as human beings, but now I'm sort of feeling like we're regressing in one weekend.
1: Even on a Christian stag do?
0: Yeah, not in terms of, you know, I'm not talking about drink or anything like that or substances. I'm talking just in the way that everyone just goes a bit ape-like is the way I describe it. I don't know how to put it other than that. It's just a bit feral. Everything's a bit kind of shabby chic, shall we say. Everyone just goes a bit crazy.
1: Yeah.
0: But it's fun.
1: No, but there is a space for, you know, you're celebrating.
0: I've been on some really wholesome ones as well where we sit around and do an affirmation circle and we have
1: really
0: nice meal and wine.
1: Affirmation circle. That's
0: but there's fun. Others where it's like big bonfire, yeah, fire. You know, like we like fire, we like pub. You know, it's just very caveman like.
1: Yeah.
0: Anyway, let us know what you think about is it possible to have a Christian stag and hen do, or is that trying too hard to kind of separate yourself from the world around you?
1: Yeah,
0: I don't know.
1: Is it not good for those people who are non-Christians?
0: Yeah, true.
1: You don't want to be in a Christian bubble.
0: Let us know. Also, let us know your yay or nay for this week. Is it okay to ask couples whether they're planning to have children? Text us 66777, starting your message with the word premier, or WhatsApp's 03 03 04 01000. We're going to close the vote very, very soon.

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5: Good morning, I'm Donna Birrell. Ukraine's president has hit out at Donald Trump's decision to buy diesel from Russia, calling it a gift to Vladimir Putin. The US leader, who's under pressure ahead of elections next month, announced the deal last night. The Irish Prime Minister says a decision by the Northern Ireland Secretary to ban a controversial Orange Order parade in Portadown will be a significant relief to the community. Church leaders are condemning plans for a public execution of a former Army major in the United States. The president of the U.S. Conference of Catholic Bishops says it's a barbaric promotion of a culture of death. A 19-year-old Israeli student has been charged with insulting religion for spitting at a church in Jerusalem last year. Avraham Entman could face up to 3 years in prison. And Hurricane Isaias has made landfall in Florida. And those are your headlines.
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0: God.
1: Phil Wickham with What an Awesome God on Big Breakfast. It's just coming up to 25 minutes to 12 o'clock, and Lydia is going to be sharing some more scripture.
2: Yes, indeed. I have started reading the book of 1 Timothy. It's a quality book of the Bible, full of hard-hitting things. Mm. But I just wanted to read a little passage. So I'm reading 1 Timothy chapter 1 from verse 12. I thank Christ Jesus, our Lord, who has given me strength, that he considered me trustworthy, appointing me to his service. Even though I was once a blasphemer and a persecutor and a violent man, I was shown mercy because I acted in ignorance and unbelief. The grace of our Lord was poured out on me abundantly, along with the faith and love that are in Christ Jesus. Here is a trustworthy saying that deserves full acceptance. Christ Jesus came into the world to save sinners, of whom I am the worst. But for that very reason, I was shown mercy, so that in me, the worst of sinners, Christ Jesus might display his immense patience as an example for those who would believe in him and receive eternal life. Now to the King eternal, immortal, invisible, the only God, be honour and glory forever and ever. Amen.
1: Amen.
2: So that is 1 Timothy chapter 1, verse 12 to 17. And I just was, when I was reading that this week, I was really touched by the fact that, so Paul is speaking here. He's saying, look, I was literally the worst. I was the opposite of what a Christian is. I was persecuting Christians. I was violent. I had such disdain for people following Jesus. But God's mercy is so profound and is so powerful that, you know, he has changed my life. He has transformed my life. That is the power of the gospel, not just to make us feel better about ourselves, not to be a crutch for us to lean on, not just because we know that, you know, we have life after death as Christians. No, his mercy is transformative. His grace, his kindness literally changes people's lives. And that is the case for Paul. In fact, that was making me think about our conversation with Emma. And we were chatting with Emma Fowle, who is the deputy editor of Premier Christianity magazine, and she was sharing about the real difficulty that she experienced in her childhood. Her dad, who's a world champion powerlifter, and had a real struggle with addiction to drugs, but also, you know, was had an affair and struggled with infidelity. But yeah, his life was transformed. It was changed. And I mean, I sometimes I know in my head, oh God, oh, he transforms, he does amazing things. But when you hear stories like that, and when you hear testimonies of God really transforming us and doing an incredible work that can only make sense if it was God, then that is just such an encouragement to faith. It builds our faith that, you know, our God is the God who really can do the impossible. He can take the thing that no one thought anyone could do, and he makes all the difference. So I'm encouraged by that. You know, if there's a situation in our lives that feels impossible, then God can do it. He really has the power to do all things, immeasurably more than we could ask or imagine. So that's my encouragement to for you today, but also for myself, to keep going, to keep praying and remembering that that God is the God of transformation. And that kind of ties into what you were saying earlier as well, that sometimes we forget that, but it's important to remind ourselves of all these stories. And here on Premier Christian Radio, Testimony Hour.
1: Yes,
2: every weekday at 10 o'clock, you can listen to me interviewing a guest. And we have Testimony Hour, and it's just such an encouragement. I mean, I love being in that space because I hear stories every single day of how God has transformed lives. You can't help but just respond in awe, in worship, because you hear how God is really on the move. So I'm encouraged by that.
1: 100%. And also, it's just about taking God at his word. It's not wishful thinking. I think sometimes we're like, oh, God can transform. And we want to believe it because we want to feel it. But actually, it's written in the word that he says we can go out, we can see people healed, we can see even the dead raised. So we've got to be people of faith, people that believe that things can change, even in the most desperate of situations. And as you said, Emma's story earlier, from an outsider's perspective, that would have been unreconcilable. It would have been, you know, the relationship would have been fractured for eternity. But actually God came in and restored it and has met both of them. So,
2: and also I think as well, just in this passage, you know, it says in verse 16, but for that very reason, I was shown mercy so that in me, the worst of sinners, Christ Jesus might display his immense patience as an example for those who would believe in him and receive eternal life. I mean, that is what happens when you know, we as the worst of sinners, when people see that transformation in us, they see Jesus, they see his power. And, you know, when we say, Lord, have your way, we are saying, Lord, you can show yourself through what you've done in my life. It is a display of God's goodness when we kind of accept our weaknesses and say, look, I'm the worst of all, but you have done incredible things in my life. So a reminder that when we're honest about that, when we showcase what God has done, that brings him glory.
1: So that passage was
2: 1 Timothy chapter 1, verses 12 to 17.
1: Lovely stuff. Well, whatever you've been reading in the Bible this week, we'd love to also hear some encouragements that you've got from the Word. But let's now worship with this classic from Michael W. Smith. This is Draw Me Close.

0: never gets old. Draw Me Close from Michael W. Smith. It's just coming up to 11:45 and you're listening to Big Breakfast with Max and Lydia. And it's time to take your seats. Quieten down. We're heading back into the Big Breakfast courtroom.
1: Now it's time for yay or nay.
2: Order. Order. Max and I are your judges and your barristers and all the jobs in between this morning.
1: Order.
0: Here is today's case. Is it ever okay to ask your friends or even someone you don't really know when they're planning on having a baby?
2: Is it an innocent bit of small talk and a way of showing that you care? Or is it a deeply personal question that could hit a nerve for someone who has really struggled with infertility or pregnancy loss or who simply doesn't want to have children?
0: Last words come in from Lee, who says this. It's a sensitive and very personal question in regards to asking a Christian couple when they're having kids. It's not a straight yes or no in this regard, I believe. If the wife has a close friendship with another Christian sister and she's happy with her Christian friend asking about it and has had discussions with her husband in this regarding personal matters and the couple are happy asking personal questions, then if it's helpful and will guide all rightly, then a yes. So a lot of prerequisites before you actually ask the question. In the early stages of a marriage, a couple may not feel comfortable in giving an answer to such a personal question. As I believe much, even in much openness, trust is essential. Trusting also in God's plan for the couple. So maybe a Christian couple may not want to answer until a measure of trust has been built up in the early stages of marriage. God bless you. From Lee.
2: Thank you, Lee, for that. That was really helpful.
0: Lots of nuanced
2: thoughts there. Really, really helpful. And I kind of, that's really interesting what Lee's just said about, you know, talking between the husband and wife. You know, how much are we going to share?
0: How much are we going to share? Yeah. Exactly. You can't just go around sharing it with other people if your wife isn't happy.
2: Because actually, this is a conversation I had a couple of days ago with some friends, and they were saying, you know, of course, a husband and wife, they talk. They should talk. But when you're friends with someone who's in a married couple, should you expect that all your details are going to go to the husband?
0: Yeah, that's true.
2: Or go to the wife? Because, you know, that's
0: what
2: you've not
0: allowed
2: told
0: to share
2: that
0: with your friends. Yeah.
2: Because, you know, if I've told my good friend about something deeply personal in my life, I've just got to accept that their husband is now going to know too.
0: Well, that's another yay or nay, I think.
2: Yes.
0: Should you share all your friends' stuff with your husband or your wife?
2: Ooh, we have to do that at some point.
0: We have to do that. Right, so the evidence has been heard.
2: Yeah, the arguments have been made.
0: And the Big Breakfast jury has voted.
2: So, the verdict is...
0: No.
2: Nay.
0: Definitely nay.
2: Yeah,
0: absolutely
2: we've
0: nay.
2: Had quite a lot of strong nays. For good reason, I think.
0: I think you've just got to go about it with caution and wisdom. And as you say, you're stepping on some very sensitive territory and you can say something that you don't realise has a huge impact on that person. It might stay with that person for a long time. So
2: yeah, we've got to be really, really sensitive.
0: You've got to be very careful.
2: But I think we've said a couple of things I think have been really helpful around we should be in our friendships and our close friendships, we should be able to ask those hard questions and to be able to, there shouldn't be performativity in our friendships.
0: Yes.
2: It should be a space of honesty and going deep, but they have to be in trusted close friendships, I would say.
0: So there you go, you've decided it is a nay this week and court is adjourned.
1: Order.
0: We'll be back with another issue, same time next week. And now, Lydia, you might have seen this week. Delirious were teasing what felt like was going to be this huge reunion. And there was a lot of sadness, a lot of disappointment.
2: There was uproar in our office,
0: because they announced it was just going to be one gig in Nashville, acoustic, with two members, Martin Smith and Stu G. Now, the reason there was disappointment is because people love Delirious. And this is one of their classic tracks. It's called Did You Feel the Mountains Tremble? And this is my plea to Martin, who's from my hometown of Brighton. Come on, full tour. Get the band back together. Me and Lydia want to be there.
2: Come on, Martin. Yeah, invite us.

0: Once again, Martin Smith, come on. Big tour of the UK. Come down to Brighton. Big reunion show. I'll be there, front row, screaming. I want to hear Happy Song. You ever heard Happy Song?
1: Give us a rendition.
0: Well, I can't because we're about to play some Rent Collective. It just wouldn't feel right. But listen to the Happy Song and guess what? You'll feel happy.
1: Oh, what, I Can Sing of Your Love Forever. That's another Delirious classic.
0: So classic. So many classics.
1: I remember when JB, the JB, Justin Bieber.
0: Oh, yeah, he did. He did. This is Rent Collective, though.

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1: Yes, and we have come to the end of our time together, which means, as always, we're going to finish with a psalm. Lydia's going to read some of Psalm 91.
2: I am indeed. Whoever dwells in the shelter of the Most High will rest in the shadow of the Almighty. I will say of the Lord, He is my refuge and my fortress, my God in whom I trust. Surely He will save you from the fowler's snare and from the deadly pestilence. He will cover you with His feathers, and under His wings you will find refuge. His faithfulness will be your shield and rampart. You will not fear the terror of night, nor the arrow that flies by day, nor the pestilence that stalks in the darkness, nor the plague that destroys at midday. 1,000 may fall at your side, 10,000 at your right hand, but it will not come near you. You will only observe with your eyes and see the punishment of the wicked. If you say, "The Lord is my refuge," and you make the Most High your dwelling, no harm will overtake you. No disaster will come near your tents, for He will command His angels concerning you to guard you in all your ways. They will lift you up in their hands so that you will not strike your foot against a stone. Amen.
1: Amen. That was Psalm 91 there.
2: Just now, a little bit of it.
1: Just a little bit. How many verses in Psalm 91?
2: Great question.
1: Shall I find out for you? Is that one of the long ones? What's the longest psalm?
2: That's
1: a good trivia question I need to learn.
2: I know it. Can't think.
1: So Psalm 91 has 16 verses.
2: Yes.
1: I think it's 100 something, isn't it? That's the longest one.
2: It's not
1: text
2: one.
1: In if you know the answer. 66777. Start your message with the word premiere. What is the longest psalm? So I can remember.
2: 119.
1: Okay, well, don't text
2: Sorry.
1: In.
2: Sorry.
1: If you missed any of today's show, by the way, you can always scroll back on the Premier Plus app or on our website, premier.plus. You can go all the way to the beginning, 8 a.m, where me and Lydia began our journey this morning. What a journey it's been.
2: Indeed, we've had Vicky Smith from Growing Hope. She was showing us how we can be just like Jesus in inclusive churches, how we can make our churches supportive and welcoming places for people with additional needs.
1: Emma Fowle came in to talk about her memoir, All the Times You Were Not There, documenting her journey with her dad, who struggled with addiction and infidelity and has come out the other side and is now an evangelist for Jesus.
2: Mm-hmm. Indeed, we've also spoken about Sense and Sensibility. And we've spoken, our yay or nay was a juicy one.
1: Juicy yay or nay this week, asking whether it's okay to ask a couple if they're planning to have children. And the answer was nay. As always, if you've got any yay or nay suggestions, do send them.
2: Yeah, we'd love to hear.
1: Way.
2: If you've got any suggestions, any circumstances that you have been in that you'd like us to debate, we would love to know.
1: 100%. But stay with us here at Premier. Ask N.T. Wright. That's the theologian N.T. Wright is coming after the news. So all your theological questions, the meaty ones, the complex ones, answered by N.T. Wright. Otherwise, have a lovely rest of your weekend, and we will see you next time.
2: Indeed, ta-ta. We will. Ta-ta!
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5: Isaiah 53, verses 4 to 10. Surely He took up our pain and bore our suffering. Yet we considered Him punished by God, stricken by Him and afflicted. But He was pierced for our transgressions. He was crushed for our iniquities. The punishment that brought us peace was on Him, and by His wounds we are healed. We all, like sheep, have gone astray. Each of us has turned to our own way, and the Lord has laid on Him the iniquity of us all. He was oppressed and afflicted, yet He did not open His mouth. He was led like a lamb to the slaughter, and as a sheep before its shearers is silent, so He did not open His mouth. By oppression and judgment He was taken away. Yet who of His generation protested? For He was cut off from the land of the living. For the transgression of My people He was punished. He was assigned a grave with the wicked and with the rich in his death, though he had done no violence, nor was any deceit in his mouth. Yet it was the Lord's will to crush him and cause him to suffer. And though the Lord makes his life an offering for sin, he will see his offering and prolong his days, and the will of the Lord will prosper in his hand. After he has suffered, he will see the light of life and be satisfied. By his knowledge, my righteous servant will justify many, and he will bear their iniquities.
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0: the Orange Order's parade down the mostly nationalist Garvaki Road wasn't taken lightly. Hurricane Isaias has made landfall along the US Gulf Coast, grounding flights and leaving more than 500,000 without power. Over 100-mile-an-hour winds have been recorded, with forecasters warning of potential flooding and tornadoes. Both Florida and Alabama have issued mandatory evacuations to thousands of people. NBC News correspondent Jesse Kirsch is in Destin.
1: It's a lot more wind than rain. There was a time where it was blinding rain as well, combined with that wind. But now we are still seeing some precipitation, feeling some misting occasionally. But by and large, this appears to be a wind event right now. And we'll see the full effect of the storm surge when the sun comes up.
0: Church leaders are condemning plans for the public execution of a former army major in the United States. Nidal Malik Hassan shot dead 13 people and injured 32 others at the Fort Hood military base in Texas in 2009. U.S. Defense Secretary Pete Hegseth has announced his execution will be live streamed. The president of the U.S. Conference of Catholic Bishops says it's a barbaric promotion of a culture of death. A Polish priest and academic says Poland's Catholic Church will increasingly be recruiting clergy from Africa because of a decline in the number of people coming forward for ordination. Reverend Professor Andrzej Kobyliński, who's head of ethics at a Warsaw university, said there was a vocations crisis. 196 priests are being ordained in Poland this year, 12 fewer than last year. And a nun from Ireland has been appointed by the Pope to the most senior role in the Vatican's global missionary networks. Sister Mary Teresa Barron will be president of the Pontifical Mission Societies, which supports evangelizing local churches across the world. Sister Mary said the appointment was completely unexpected, and she accepted it with a heart filled with gratitude, humility, and trust in God's providence.
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0: A fresh, cool and rather blustery Saturday across the UK. Frequent heavy showers are sweeping across Scotland and Northern Ireland this morning, with some snow falling on the highest Scottish mountains. Temperatures struggling in low single figures. Elsewhere, showers feeding into northwest England and North Wales, though much of central and eastern England can expect a largely dry and bright day with sunny spells. Southern areas will see temperatures reaching around 14 or 15 degrees Celsius, feeling cooler with the wind. That's your latest from the Premier News team. 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

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The biggest stories, the hottest topics, inspiring interviews, incredible testimonies, life-changing ministries, and sometimes that's all just on a Monday. It's a lot to take in, so don't worry. 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

0: Hello and welcome to another episode of Ask Auntie Write Anything, the program where we answer your questions about Jesus, the Bible, and the life of faith. I'm Mike Bird from Ridley College in Melbourne, Australia, and I'm joined by...
1: Tom Wright from Wycliffe Hall in Oxford.
0: Tom, and I believe as we record this, you are probably at the ends of the earth or very close to it.
1: Yes, my wife and I hang out on the Isle of Harris in the Western Isles of Scotland, and I have sometimes thought that if people in the first century in Palestine were reading prophetic passages about God ruling until the ends of the earth, if they had known about the Outer Hebrides, I think they would have said, that's it, basically. Now, of course, as explorers went further, they discovered one or two other little places out there, including Newfoundland. But, I mean, interestingly, when St. Patrick was evangelizing Ireland, apparently one of his reasons for wanting to evangelize the Irish was that he believed, in line with the geography of his time, that Ireland was the furthest west that you could possibly dream of going, so that if the gospel reached the west coast of Ireland, then the gospel would have reached the ends of the earth, and then maybe the Lord would return at once that had been done. Now, as we know, there was some further territory to the west, and that they're still working on that, so I'm told.
0: Yeah, and I was, last week, I was down in Tasmania. For those who don't know, Tasmania is a little island at the bottom of Australia. You know, think of the Tasmanian devil from the cartoons. And yeah, I mean, after Tasmania, it's just water, penguins until you get to Antarctica. So we've both been to the ends of the earth, and we've got some questions about this. We've got a question about the gospel to the ends of the earth. Where is my transformation? And then a very pastoral question about the prospect of facing eternity without one's own children. So to kick things off, our first question is from Brad Shockley in Nashville, Tennessee, where I'm going to be there in 2 weeks, Tom. I'm looking forward to being in Nashville. And his question is this: when Jesus says in Matthew 24:14 that the gospel must be preached to the whole world before the end comes, does he mean the whole world literally, or the world as ancient first century people knew it? Does this tie into Acts 1:8, where Jesus commands or predicts that the disciples will be his witness to the ends of the earth? I think the conversion of the Ethiopian eunuch fulfilled that, because Ethiopia was known as the end of the civilized world at the time. Thanks so much. Yeah, Tom, I mean, like you were saying, people have often thought, well, if we can just evangelize every nation, you know, every region, parts of the earth, then our mission may result in the return of the Lord. Is that what we're meant to read in Matthew 24:14? Is that the implication?
1: Yeah, I would say that Matthew 24 and its parallels in Mark 13 and Luke 21 are not primarily about the return of Jesus. For Luke, it's very clear that this whole discourse is about the upcoming fall of Jerusalem. Luke seems to be following Mark quite closely and just clarifying Mark on certain key points, but Mark arguably has the same perspective. Some have argued, and Mike, I'm not sure that you and I have ever had this discussion, that Matthew has a bifocal perspective, that he is writing about the fall of Jerusalem, but that there may be also hints that what's going to happen to Jerusalem is a sign of the eventual judgment which will happen to the whole world. That's possible, but still the business about the gospel being preached to all the nations before the end, I'm inclined to say that Jesus is still very much there talking about the upcoming fall of Jerusalem, which he says must happen within a generation. And so it's important that the world in principle is evangelized before that happens. And I think Paul picks this up. And again, I'm not sure if you and I have ever discussed this, Mike, but it seems to me that Paul's urgency about needing to get on and get to Spain and tell more people about Jesus isn't simply that he wants more people to be saved, though he does. It's that Paul knows, because Jesus had said so and it was there in all the early traditions, that Jerusalem itself is going to be destroyed within a generation. And Paul knows that if, when that happens, the church consists of Jewish Christians over here and Gentile Christians over there, then the Jewish Christians are going to look at the Gentiles and say, oh, it's all your fault because you dirty Gentiles, you tried to muscle in on our status as God's people. And the Gentiles will look at the Jews and say, it's all your fault because just as the prophet said, you disobeyed the law, etc., etc. And Paul is determined to found united churches of Judean and Gentile together on Gentile soil before the end of Jerusalem. And because Jerusalem was where the temple was, which was where heaven and earth were joined together, this was the major cosmic event for which cosmic language was appropriate, which is what you find in Matthew 24. But therefore, I think it's quite wrong to imagine that we have to think now, are there maybe some people still living out in the periphery? And if only we could tell them about Jesus, then maybe Jesus would come back. I think that's a rather mechanistic, almost legalistic way of looking at it. I think Jesus just wants people the whole world over to know that he is their true, loving, wise Lord. I mean, that's the message of the gospel, is not that there's a secret back door to somewhere called heaven, but that Jesus, the crucified and risen and ascended one, he is the Lord of the whole world. And his lordship means that the whole world looks different if only you have eyes to see it. So I would urge not a wooden sort of literal, what precisely is the end of the earth and what's going to happen when we get there, but rather this cosmic overview of what God is claiming through the gospel. Mm.
0: Yeah, I mean, I think that's a better way to put it, because I do know a lot of traditions. I think like in Pentecostalism, this actually is a thing. The idea that we can manufacture the second coming by getting all of the nations evangelized. But it leads to the question, what does it mean to evangelize the nations? Do you need to establish just one church in every territory, every language group, every tribal group? Do you need to have everyone in that nation? So it's a little bit ambiguous what it means to take the gospel to the nations. I mean, if I just fly over some tribe in Africa, or if I go to some, you know, place in Central Asia, and if I just drop English tracts from the sky, you know, in my helicopter, does that mean the gospel has landed in that area? Yeah, I mean, what actually means in practice is a little bit more ambiguous than people realize.
1: And I want to add into this mix Colossians 1:23, where Paul tells them to remain firmly rooted and grounded in the faith and not shifting from the hope of the gospel. And he says, which was preached to every creature under heaven. Kerithentos en pasectisi, every creature, every rock, stone, tree, etc., under heaven, and of which Paul became the servant. I think what that means is that when Jesus of Nazareth was raised from the dead, a kind of shockwave went through the whole of the cosmic order, that something had happened as a result of which God the Creator had now taken charge in a whole new way, and that everything was now different. And then Paul, as the minister of this gospel, his task is to go and make this explicit and say to human beings out there in the wider world, this is what's just happened. You may not have realized it, but with the resurrection, God's good news was announced to the whole creation. And so I think that's kind of lightens it up, that it isn't then all down to us as to whether our plans and our mission board's expenses, etc., will run to getting out to a new bit of outer Mongolia, which we'd forgotten about until then, sort of thing. It's implementing what has already happened through the cross and resurrection.
0: Yeah, I think that's a good answer for Brad. But the important thing to remember is that I'm going to Nashville, so if you ask a question, I may literally go to the ends of the earth, and maybe I'll bump into you there. Well, anyway, Tom, our next two questions are a little bit more pastoral. Okay, the next one is from Toby Coxon in the United Kingdom, and this is about, you know, the struggle he has with his own transformation. So Toby writes to us, "Hi both. I know the Spirit transforming us is an essential part of our salvation, so why don't I feel like I'm being transformed? I have OCD that won't leave me alone. I still look down on others, struggle with pride and a host of other sins. I know that these aren't the life God wants to give me and I want them gone. But they don't seem to, I don't seem to discern any particular progress in seeing an internal change. Now, Tom, I've seen this a little bit before when people are saying, oh, am I really growing in my godliness and my Christ-likeness? I mean, my response to Toby is, don't confuse the feeling with the reality. The fact that you're concerned about this is probably a sign of spiritual progress.
1: Yeah.
0: And also how you handle OCD. I don't think OCD is a sign of a lack of sanctification. That's something that's probably more about your own psychology or personhood, something you have to work on with a counselor or psychologist. But I do know a lot of people who struggle to see themselves living the victorious Christian life. I mean, I guess a lot of people want to live the good part of Romans 8, but maybe they feel they're more like stuck in Romans 7. Now, we know that from a previous episode, there's an exegetical problem with that analysis. But what do you have to say to people like Toby who don't feel like they're making a triumphant advance in the way they live the Christian life?
1: Yeah. The first thing to say is, please read Paul's second letter to the Corinthians, because Paul has had a terrible time and feels that everything has gone horribly wrong. And he writes that letter out of that struggle which he's just had. And towards the end of that letter, he talks about the thorn in the flesh. Somebody asked about that in a previous episode, and we happily didn't get to it because it wasn't so relevant to the actual question being then asked. But people have debated endlessly what this thorn in the flesh was that Paul had. Was it some particular moral failing? Was it a recurring physical disability? Did he perhaps have epilepsy? Or was it a residual wave upon wave of guilt at his collusion with the persecution of Christians in the early church? People have tried all these different theories. But I think part of the point is that Paul himself was troubled continually by things that were going on in his life, which he felt, this really isn't the best life that God has for me. And I'm struck by the fact that he goes back in his mind again and again to Isaiah 49, where the prophet says, it seems to me that I have spent my strength for nothing and vanity. It's all my work has all been in vain. And then the prophet says, yet surely my right is with the Lord and my regard is with my God. Paul quotes or alludes to that passage again and again and again. And I think that's because Paul was aware that he'd been given this vocation, but his own actual life and practice wasn't quite going the way that he thought it should. And I have met many Christians in ministry and so on, and ordinary Christians living ordinary Christian lives who feel that they've taken a wrong turning, that they things haven't gone quite as they expected, or they prayed earnestly for some particular result and it hasn't happened. And I've had to say to them, look, St. Paul went through exactly the same kind of stuff and had to say again and again, I will commit this cause to the Lord. And I have known, as a pastor, I've known people who have worried a long time about whether they are being humble, whether they are being generous, whatever it may be, and feel they're not making that, and then are completely overwhelmed when somebody says to them out of the blue, of course, really humble people like you, and they have come to me and said, Tom, was that right? Am I really humble? I said, well, you strike me as quite humble, actually. I'd never thought of myself because I'm actually full of pride and so on. So in other words, there's always going to be a gap between what we are striving after and praying for and what we see as the absolute ideal. But in the process, other people may see that the fruits of the Spirit, the fruit of the Spirit is emerging in our lives. One way of doing that is, of course, to pray through that passage in Galatians 5 about the fruit of the Spirit.
0: Yeah.
1: But then particularly I want to say, anyone with any kind of conscience-stricken sense like this, please find a spiritual director. Now, there may also be need for psychiatric help and medical help. That's absolutely fine, just like going to the dentist every 6 months, whether you need it or not. There's many times when you should check in with some kind of a mental health expert, whether you think you need it or not. But particularly a wise counselor, spiritual director within your church, to whom you can say what you just said in your question. We can't help you deal with that at a distance on a program like this, but we can say, please pray for and seek out some such person in your own church, because they may well have experience which will help you navigate through this feeling of I'm just not getting it. But in the process of you're just not getting it, my experience as a pastor is you probably are getting it. As Mike says, you wouldn't be asking that question unless there were all sorts of good things already stirring in you, making you realize that there are places, many places, where there is still stuff to be done. The greatest saints throughout Christian history have been very much aware of their continual failings and lament them. That doesn't mean they're not great saints. They are, and it doesn't mean that just because we're lamenting our sins, we must be great saints. Mm. Far from it. But that is something which I want to lay this one gently, not to rest, but to say, go and find a spiritual director who will help you prayerfully work at it. And then don't get in a fuss about it. Don't imagine that this means you must have taken some horrible wrong turning somewhere. You know, it's possible that you have, but it's quite likely that this is just part of the normal Christian walk.
0: Mm. That's good advice, Tom, and hopefully that speaks to both Toby and to similar people experiencing similar malaises of the soul that do happen during the Christian life. Well, we're going to take a break, and when we come back, we're going to look at the difficult, often painful topic of what to do when children abandon the faith they were raised with. All that in a moment. Well, Tom, our third and final question for today is, again, another pastoral one. This comes from Elaine Cresswell in Plymouth in the United Kingdom. And this is about what happens, you know, when children abandon the faith they were raised in. This is what Elaine asks. I am a mum who brought up my kids in the faith, but all of whom have now left their once seemingly lively faith. How can I look forward to eternity without them, which is what seems to be the most likely situation I'm confronting? I was brought up in an anti-Christian household where it was taboo to speak of Christianity other than in derogatory terms. But I've been a Christian for over 50 years, and although much of my life has been full of trials and I still want to follow Jesus and be with him, but there is a strong incongruity in my heart and mind. Tom, yeah, I know a lot of people who are in this boat where they've had children who have, you know, walked away from the faith or walked their own path. It can sometimes lead to relational estrangement. You know, my first thought for Elaine is, you know, God is the God who still welcomes prodigals to come home and, you know, brings them all. And we simply commend everyone, children, you know, siblings, even our own parents. We simply, you know, pray for them as much as we can and commend them to the mercy of God. But Tom, do you have any particular advice that you think will, you know, encourage or console Elaine?
1: I wish there was an easy answer to this one. I very much resonate with it. And I too, like you, Mike, have known many families who, if they were honest, would say pretty much the same thing. And I think part of it comes from the old traditional way of looking at the final state of things, that we will be in heaven with God, with Jesus, and we want to meet up with everyone we've known and loved here. Mm. And there's a mystery about this in terms of it's hardly ever addressed in the New Testament about who else will be among the company. Now, obviously, there is a great multitude in the book of Revelation, but it's very interesting that that's not emphasized in the rest of the New Testament. Jesus doesn't say, you know, follow me, and then after you've died, all the people you've loved and lost will be around as well somehow. Yeah. And I think we shouldn't foreclose on all the odd things which we may, when we experience them, we may look back and say, of course, this was how it had to be, and I hadn't understood. So I think there are mysteries still to come about the future state. And I've known Christians, including Christians very much in the strongly evangelical and Protestant tradition, who would look back to baptism and talk about the baptism of their children. And I don't know whether the children of the lady who's written to us there were baptized as infants, or maybe I suspect they may have come to baptism as teenagers or whatever. But something about baptism says, here is the sign that God loves you and is accepting you. And there are many people who, even though they kick and struggle against it for much of their lives, there is something coming through which ultimately will be inescapable. That's when I want very, very cautiously to talk about 1 Corinthians chapter 3, about being saved but as though through fire, that people who have really messed up and not followed God's way, and that's true in a measure of all of us, the ultimate promise of salvation may be through a time of all that has been wrong in us being burnt up, and the rest of the New Testament sees that in terms of death itself. Now, I don't think that makes me a universalist. In fact, it certainly doesn't. And so if we want to say, can you be a non-universalistic lover of your children, even though they've renounced the faith? Well, yes, you can. You can go on praying for them. Mm. And as you pray for them, and, you know, there's different ways of praying. You can read incidents from the gospel of Jesus meeting people. And as you pray slowly through that incident, you can put your son, your daughter, your grandchildren, whoever it is, into the story and watch what Jesus is saying to them, and then hold it there and leave it up to Jesus what he's going to do to deal with them. That doesn't help the ultimate question, what will it be like? But I suspect that in the last analysis, when we shall see Jesus face to face and we will know as we are known, there won't be any sense of, oh, what a pity so-and-so is not here. And it seems to me that's a very, that kind of reflection belongs to the world that we currently live in. And I think in ways that we can't currently imagine, there will be transformation. Mm. There will be different things happening, which will make us see that God has done all things well. Now, I'm speaking about people that I know and love, and our questioner was speaking about people that she knows and loves. So I don't say any of this lightly, but I think that the root of thoughtful, careful prayer, and then leaving it up to the mercy of God, which, Mike, is what you said, that is the best advice one can give.
0: Yeah, Tom, I agree, Tom. But I think many people face that question, not just with children, with spouses, parents, you know, dear friends. Yeah. Mm-hmm. Yeah, well, that's all we have time for today. But in next week's episode, we're going to cover, you know, that wonderful verse in Genesis where it says about women, as a result of the fall, your desire will be for your husband. You know, what does that mean? We're going to look at biblical tithing. Is it really biblical? And we're going to talk a denomination called Oneness Pentecostalism. You know, is that a proper Christian faith, or is it a somewhat deviant group? Remember, if you want your question asked on the program, go to askantiright.com, fill out a form, and maybe, just maybe, your own question could find its way onto the show. I also want to remind our listeners that they can subscribe for the price of a coffee, or, you know, maybe a small fries, to get 4 extra episodes every month on things like 7 Habits of Highly Effective Christians, Tom and I discussing hot topics of the day, solving all the world's problems in global Anglicanism, talking about what are the works of the law, and such great stuff like that. I mean, you don't want to miss out on that. So become a premium subscriber. Do it today. Go on. It'll be so cool. Otherwise, it's goodbye from me, Mike Burke.
1: And goodbye from me, Tom Wright.
0: And we look forward to seeing you and joining you on the next episode of Ask NT Write Anything. Until then, take care and God bless.

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4: The Lord is good, a refuge in times of trouble. He cares for those who trust in Him.

Welcome to Be Still and Know. I'm Jonathan Edwards. This is our opportunity to hear what God is saying to us today. James chapter 5, verse 16. The prayer of a righteous person is powerful and effective. Some years ago, I contracted whooping cough. To be honest, I thought that it was only for children and was amazed when my GP told me that I'd caught it. From time to time, over a number of weeks, I struggled to breathe. The worst episodes were in the middle of the night, and I'll never forget those desperate attempts to breathe which ended in the whoop as air finally, slowly and painfully returned to my lungs. Breathing is essential to life, and I now have a new respect for the process and a deep gratitude that I can breathe without a struggle. The Bible makes it clear that prayer is the way in which we breathe as Christians. Everything depends on prayer. It's been wisely said that we are as strong as our prayer lives and no stronger. James encourages his readers to pray because it can have incredible results. He points to Elijah, who was one of the most popular figures in the Old Testament. Key to Elijah's life was the fact that he was a righteous man. That is to say, he lived his life in step with God. That's how God wants us to live our lives, and it will only happen as we breathe in the life of God in prayer. Like Elijah, we too will have our ups and downs, but as we pray, we can confidently expect that our prayers will have great power and produce wonderful results. So let me ask you, what steps do you need to take to ensure that prayer has a more central place in your life? Now let's pray together. Thank you, Lord, for the incredible privilege of prayer. Help us never to take it for granted.

Amen. I'm so glad you joined me today. I encourage you to join me every day for Be Still and Know here on Premier. Or you might like to join the thousands of people who listen to this on podcast, which is available, of course, at any time. I hope you have a great day today. God bless you.

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6: Good afternoon, I'm Donna Birrell. Ukraine says at least 11 people have been killed in Russian strikes just hours after Donald Trump agreed an oil deal with Vladimir Putin. The US president says Moscow's agreed to release millions of barrels of diesel. Mr. Trump is facing midterm elections next month and is under pressure over price rises. Ukrainian leader Volodymyr Zelensky says it's a weak decision.
7: That means more.

0: attacks in 2009. U.S. Defense Secretary Pete Hegseth has announced his execution will be live-streamed. The president of the U.S. Conference of Catholic Bishops says it's a barbaric promotion of a culture of death. Christian supporters of a woman arrested for praying silently outside a Birmingham abortion clinic say the case shouldn't go to trial. The CPS says Isabel Vaughan Spruce's presence constituted an attempt to influence people at the clinic. Barrister Jeremiah Egan Noble from ADF International, which is supporting her, tells Premier what this week's hearing was about.
1: It was largely for what we call an abusive process, namely when a case has been brought that the defence say is so offensive to the integrity of the criminal justice system that it shouldn't have been allowed to be brought in the first place.
0: Ms. Vaughan Spruce has pleaded not guilty, and a decision about whether the case will go to trial is expected to be made next month. There are reports the Chancellor's ruled out a so-called warehouse tax after two leading retail bosses criticised the suggestion. Andy Burnham had hinted higher rates for out-of-town businesses could help fund tax breaks for high streets and pubs. The head of M&S says it'll drive up costs. Sky's political correspondent Amanda Acass says John Lewis boss Jason Tarry has warned against it too.
2: In an article in the Telegraph this morning, he's effectively accusing the government of a fundamental misunderstanding of the way that high streets work. He says it's unfair. Already they're paying higher rates.
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0: It's a distinctly cool and windy afternoon across the United Kingdom. Scotland and Northern Ireland face frequent blustery showers with hail and thunder possible. Mountain snow is also expected in the Highlands. Belfast registers around 12 degrees Celsius. England and Wales are largely drier and brighter, enjoying more sunshine. London reaching 14 degrees Celsius with moderate winds. Showers affecting northwest England and Wales this afternoon will mostly fade, but a touch of rural frost is possible overnight. That's your latest from the Premier News team. For more stories from a Christian perspective, head to premierchristian.news.
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This is Pam Rose, hoping you're in the mood to sing, sing, sing this lunchtime, along with hundreds of other Christians up and down the country, all joining in with this selection of hymns and worship songs that we know and love. And here's a song to get your toes tapping, courtesy of Stuart Townend, who's wondering who paints the

How about a little very basic rock and roll? Yeah, do you remember that very old... Praise him on the trumpet, the whole tree and all. Da ba da ba da da da. Praise him. You remember it? That's it, yeah.

Pam Rhodes here, hoping you're enjoying this mass sing-along with Christians up and down the country all together now. And our next hymn comes from the pen of our most celebrated and loved hymn writer, Charles Wesley, based on the letter that St. Paul wrote to the Philippians while he himself was imprisoned in Rome. And yet, in spite of that, Paul's message was of joy and encouragement. And Charles Wesley echoes that message in this familiar hymn of his, Rejoice, the Lord.

0: Now, if that hymn, Lettuce with a Gladsome Mind, reminds you of your school days, that might be because it was written by a schoolboy, only it was 400 years ago, because that boy was John Milton, and he later went on to write the epic poem Paradise Lost. A few writers are more famous than that, aren't they? But we've got more hymns coming up now, written by all sorts of people, so I hope you've got your breath back. Here we go.
1: Clap your

might be here tonight. You may think God has forgotten you about your situation, but he hasn't. The Bible says that we are inscribed on the palm of his hand. And heaven and earth may pass away, but his word will remain forever. And he can do exceedingly, abundantly, above all that we could ever ask or think tonight. Amen. Let's sing it.

Well, I'm sorry to say we're coming to our last hymn today, and I'm hoping you have enough voice left, not just to sing, but to shout to the Lord. So this is a great sing-along for me to take my leave of you with, hoping that you'll come back to join me for more All Together Now favourites next Saturday after the 1 o'clock news. So from me, Pam Rose, All Together Now, and let's shout.

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1: 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Another season is upon us. 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
5: Oh yes, All Souls in Praise. A chance to pray, a chance to praise. Pray with me. O God, the protector of all that trust in you, without whom nothing is strong, nothing is holy, increase and multiply upon us your mercy, Lord, that you, being our ruler and guide, may so pass through things temporal that we finally not lose the things eternal. Grant this, O Heavenly Father, for Jesus Christ's sake, our Lord. Amen. Yes, indeed, we pray that, Lord, being our ruler and guide, may we pass through things temporal. In other words, we can't necessarily see the Lord with our eyes, but because there's a temporal divide. But actually, we want to pass through that temporal, if you like, almost that artificial divide, and see Jesus as he is. We want to know him. We want to know his embrace. And through music and worship, we can feel even more acutely the presence and divine love of Jesus, our Savior, with us here on All Souls in Praise. Can I share with you a really beautiful piece of music, one of the most beautiful pieces that I believe has been penned, written here for the piano. It's a berceuse, a rocking tune, a lullaby. I think it's haunting and stunning. It's one of the most beautiful pieces that Frédéric Chopin ever wrote. Hear how beautifully it's played. It's not to put you to sleep, but it's to put you in mind of eternal rest and peaceableness with the Lord Jesus Christ. May you be rocked gently. May you feel ever more secure with this beautiful, haunting, and stunning music, the berceuse, the lullaby by Frédéric Chopin.

Well, that beautiful Berceuse by Chopin. I love piano music. I love piano music by Chopin. And I'm reminded of Psalm 51. Wash me, and I shall be whiter than snow. Let me hear the sound of joy and gladness. And though you have crushed me and broken me, I will be happy once again. Mark Peterson is here, and he's going to give us that song, Blessed Father, I am guilty. Please have mercy. And you've guessed it, it is a version of Psalm 51. Have mercy upon me, O God, after your great goodness. We know that God is a merciful and a loving God. He is full of righteousness and mercy. Let's with Mark Peterson sing, Wash me, Lord, and I shall be whiter than snow, because it says so in Psalm 51.

Mark Peterson there with his song, Blessed Father. We return to the theme of rejoicing, and it's Graham Kendrick who writes, Rejoice, rejoice, Christ is in you, the hope of glory in our hearts. That's almost a verse worth memorizing. Rejoice, because the hope of glory is in our hearts. Jesus lives in us. His breath is in us. And his acclaim to us is, Arise, a mighty army, let's arise. Now is the time for us. God is at work in us. Though we are weak, his grace is everything we need. We're made of clay, but this treasure is within. And this lovely line by Graham Kendrick, he turns our weaknesses into his opportunities. So that the glory goes to me? No. So that the glory alone goes to him. Are you in rejoicing mood? Listen to this wonderful arrangement by John Wyatt. It'll get your foot tapping. It will lift your hearts so that you do declare, rejoice, rejoice. Here's the truth. Christ is in you, the hope of glory in your heart. God bless you this day in Old Tredinnick, wishing you well, wishing you a time of, well, continuous rejoicing.

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7: Jesus answered, "Very truly, I tell you, no one can enter the kingdom of God unless they are born of water and the Spirit. 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
8: Across the UK this afternoon, it is a blustery picture, especially in the northwest with frequent showers. In Scotland, Edinburgh sees 11 degrees Celsius with sunny intervals, feeling cooler at 7 and gusts nearing 64 kilometres per hour. Glasgow is 12 degrees with scattered rain. Northern Ireland is windy too, with scattered showers and highs around 16 degrees Celsius, dropping to a chilly 3 overnight with rural frost. England's southeast, including London, at around 14 degrees, remains generally drier and brighter.
9: Back in the days, about 5 years ago, I should say, I was diagnosed with heart failure. I was praying to the Lord at the time, I need somewhere that I can run to, a refuge. I remember one point I turned the radio on and it was

Welcome to Daytime with me, Jamie Pratt, where we look back at everything we've been covering here on Premier Christian Radio. I'm a producer for Inspirational Breakfast, that's The Breakfast Show, so I have a front row seat just to how much we cover in the morning. So imagine how much we cover throughout an entire day. And honestly, we cover a lot on this station. We've covered how to support ex-offenders, the spiritual upsides of gaming, international ministries sharing their strange and unusual trials, and even testimonies of mass baptisms happening right here in the UK. And honestly, that was all just on Monday. So yes, there's a lot to take in. So I'm stoked to have the chance to catch you up on what you might have missed and remind you of definitely what's worth hearing again. So why not sit back this afternoon and listen back to how God has been at work here in the world, in the UK and on Premier. That's all coming up after this.

0: This is Daytime with me, Jamie Pratt. That was Josh Baldwin with Stand In Your Love, and we're looking back at the biggest stories over the past week. So let's start with Monday, shall we? Well, now, I was on annual leave, but I was keenly listening in to Inspirational Breakfast at 7:35 as Esther Hyam and the team tackled how our communities, our churches, our families deal with ex-offenders. It's one of those things where, in theory, we all think we'd be good at it, but in practice, it can be much harder than we think. It's something we all do need to think about more, though, with the government's early release schemes coming into full effect. Ruth McBrien leads the team for Neal Street Espresso in London's Covent Garden. They're an organisation that gives work, experience and support to ex-offenders, and she shared with Esther some tips for how churches can better do that very thing. But we were also joined by Ben, one of the volunteers at Neal Street Espresso, who's an ex-offender himself. Ben shared the story of how he met Christ while in prison and how Ruth and her team helped when he came out.
1: I was broken. I ended up in prison in addiction. I didn't want to be here no more. I was completely broken. And for years and years, since the age of 16, just going round in circles and not knowing how to stop. And I was involved in some heavy crime. And I was just completely broken. I ended up in there, and there's a Bible in my cell. And I picked up the Bible and I just started reading it out of boredom. A lady walking along the wings invited me to the chapel. And I just wanted to get out of my cell, if I'm honest. And I ended up in the chapel, and these Christians in there, we just had this love and this light and this peace about them. I just wanted to know what it was. I started going to all the groups on offer, but what the groups network like London City Mission holding now. And I just started praying that I want to believe this, but I don't. And then I come out of service. I kept praying every night, Lord, open my eyes, open my heart to this. I want to believe it, but I just don't know how to believe this, what I'm reading in the Bible. Someone walks on water, it just doesn't make sense. I just kept praying every night. And then Easter Sunday 2024, I come out of the chapel and I was just in tears. It's like, Jesus is the Son of God. It's like, God, give me revelation who Jesus was. And he died in my place for me and rose again, set me free, I just go back to my cell that night and I just start saying sorry. I say a prayer and I just start saying sorry for everything I've done in my life. I welcome you into my life by your Holy Spirit. And I just laid there for about 5 hours saying sorry for everything I've ever done, stuff I didn't even realise was wrong before. And as I was saying that prayer, about 4 hours into that prayer, I said, oh, Jesus, I believe that you're the Son of God. You died on the cross to set me free and rose again. And as I said it, I felt God's love. I remember laying in my bed thinking, I've just told you everything I've done and you love me. And I just knew that God loved me and I know that I've been forgiven. And from that moment on, I've just got set free. I now realise that I was a prisoner outside. I've ended up going in prison and getting set free from inside my prison cell. And I just love sharing that message with people. And I knew that as soon as I come out, I just want to share that message with people.
2: Ben, that is so amazing and you've expressed it so beautifully. Thank you so much. Ruth, and you must have the privilege of working with people like Ben who've made a decision to turn their lives around. They've met God powerfully, but it's still vulnerable, isn't it? Coming out of prison, as Ben's already shared. So what does the average church need to do to get ready for someone like Ben coming in and just needing to find a home at church?
3: What I've said at my church especially is, anyone can walk through the door. We don't know anyone's background. You don't know who you're sat next to on a Sunday. And it's not, it's doing your very hardest to not treat that person differently because they've come out of prison. Practically, there's something called the Welcome Directory that churches can join or sign up to, which is like a resource that is inside prison, whereas all faith communities can sign to it. And so anyone coming out of prison can look up and know that there's a church that is basically saying, we welcome you here. You know, you are welcome here. You will be looked after. There will be a team that will, you know, get alongside you and support you. So that's the kind of, it's a sign up online and it's a physical book that chaplaincies hold. Simply, it's how would Jesus treat this person? Literally, what would Jesus do? How would he be? If people have found faith in prison, there's this desire to turn their lives around. And it's being part of that journey, part of that support. Probably at some points being very brutally honest, very challenging, but it's just supporting, helping and not being a hindrance to that person wanting to live life differently from when they went into prison.
2: So what are the sort of things that would hinder someone? I mean, is it around people feeling judged or people being too nosy? I don't know. What are the things that hinder?
3: Anything. It could depend on the day of the week. What they may have had a hard phone call from a friend or family. It could be feeling judged. It could be anything. People are coming out of prison feeling really vulnerable and feeling that walking into a church, they may think, oh, everyone's looking at me. Everyone knows. So, you know, for anybody walking into a new place on their own, it can be quite a quite a scary thing, let alone if you've come out of prison, you're trying to live life differently. You just want support and help, I guess.
2: Yeah. Ben, is it lonely? Because you were saying that actually, you know, you wanted to leave your old life behind and not hang out with your old mates, not go back to your home patch. Did that mean it was lonely for you when you started out on your new life?
1: I think that loneliness is a massive thing for men coming out of prison, and it's a way that they can slip back into their old routines and their old lives and their old associates. But for me, like I said earlier, the support network from inside prison, all them volunteers and that, they become my support network outside. So like at the work, where I work at Neil Street, it's in Christian community, and it just, they've given me that support and that structure. It's little things that would normally come about is like, just like normal day-to-day work. Like people come out with debt, people come out with paperwork they need filling out, they need to register with doctors. All this stuff can be really overwhelming for people coming out of prison and that. And like what they do at Neil Street, they offer you that support in all these little details of your life and that, which are, they can literally throw people back into other things and that. So for me, I woke up yesterday morning and like, I knew I was coming on here, and I just really wanted to share that, like, what Neil Street do, I would love to see more Christian businesses intentionally discipling people in the workspace. I've seen how this place helps, and this is like a model of how normal businesses can be run every day, just having that prayer rhythms in the morning, people checking up on people, prayer rhythms, little devotions, and just people spend most of their time in the workspace. So I just don't know why this is not happening more, just intentionally discipling people, not just in church, but in the workspace.
0: Thank you to Ben for sharing so honestly about life after prison, and to Ruth as well for the advice on how the church can assist people coming out of the prison system. Now, if your church would like to support and welcome ex-prisoners, they can go to welcomedirectory.org.uk. Now, I think when you boil down faith to the basics, we can simply ask ourselves, where would Jesus be? Beyond all the legalism, apologetics, denominations, where would Jesus be? I believe he'd be with the meek and lowly, the outcasts, the shepherds, the fishermen, the tax collectors, and indeed, the prisoners. And I know that Jesus is with Ruth and Ben right now, and that team at Neil Street Espresso, just being with them and serving with them throughout their day. I think that's really something to think about.
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0: 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Stick around just after this song for more details.

0: Welcome to Daytime with me, Jamie Pratt. If we're meeting for the first time, welcome in. We're looking back at some of the best chats we've had on Premier Christian Radio this week. And believe me, this next one is fascinating. Because for many Christians, they think that if God wants them to do something, he'll make it incredibly obvious. Picture like a ray of sunshine shining on the person he wants you to talk to. Or maybe that perfect Bible verse telling you exactly what to do next. I wish it worked that way. Because ironically, what we see in the Bible often is that God speaks to us in the whisper, in the little things. So should we be surprised that mass baptisms have been occurring across the UK due to a simple Facebook post? That's what happened to Merlin Craft, and now even more people are getting baptized. But it all started on social media. So how did it all unfold? He joined Mal Pope to share his story.
1: I was working with a builder friend. We were doing a driveway. We were tarmacking. And I remember on the second day of the job, and it came to me the night before, and I'd been considering doing online content to encourage other believers. And I remember just saying to him, I said to him, mate, what do you think of this? Bible Lad UK. And he looked at me and he stopped his machine. He went, wow, you got to do that. And I thought, yes. So, and it was in that week that I sort of created the logo. I'd copied a very similar one, if I'm honest, that was online. And I just sort of switched a few things around to suit myself, you know?
2: Yeah. And so there are so many different platforms. Just if people aren't aware of social media, you can be on, maybe 10 different platforms, which takes a lot of organizing if you want to post. So where did you decide to put your content? What sort of platforms did you use?
1: Well, it all started on TikTok. So I was doing a lot of scrolling on TikTok. And I guess that's where I felt I could post. I looked into it and I thought, yeah, I can do that on my phone. It's not difficult. I can use my van. I've got my work van. I can sit in there and try and encourage Christians. And that's where it basically went. But before that went, I've got a little spot near my house. There's a bridge. And I went down there to pray. And I said to God, look, I know you're good at pushing me outside my comfort zone, Lord, but I need to know this is from you. And I prayed to him. And there wasn't like a big moment where it was a revelation, but it was, I just felt, I sensed God saying to me, yeah, go for it. You know, because I wanted almost to know it was from God that I wanted to do this and that he was going to help me. So that's what set me off. I went back and then I think it might have been over the weekend. I did a few videos, I put them on there. But I'll tell you what happened there, Mal, was the attack, if you like. A lot of negative comments, because when you first post a video online, the algorithm, it doesn't know where to put you. So you're just getting posted in front of anybody because it doesn't know where to put your video. And a lot of that gained a lot of negative comments. And because I was by myself, I didn't have my Christian church around me and I hadn't really told anyone I was going to do it apart from my close friends. I felt very alone in it. And I actually deleted the account. After about 4 or 5 days, I said to my wife, I said, I've never felt so spiritually low, mm-hmm. You know, because I felt like I was being attacked. It was just the comments versus me. I just felt so low. And I remember I had to take my kids to a youth group and the pastor of my church was there outside. And he was beaming. He said, brother, he said, those videos you put on are amazing. And I was so down, I said, oh, I've deleted the account, Kenny. I can't do it. And he looked at me and he gave me a dressing down. He said, what did you expect, Merlin? In a loving way, you know. Of course, the enemy's going to attack you. Come on, you cannot give up. You need to understand. He talked to me. He encouraged me. And then I reopened the account and went for it. And since then, it's flourished, really.
2: What are your hopes for Bible Lad UK? So, I mean, numbers, just a quick look here, Bible Lad UK, you know, 300,000 likes, you know, from your TikTok, on your TikTok account. That's a lot of interactions from a lad living in Cornwall, isn't it? You know, that's more than the people living in Cornwall, is it? I wouldn't be surprised.
1: Well, it might be, Mal.
2: Yeah.
1: I've never really known which way it's going to go. Honestly, it was just about encouraging believers, and I felt I've got to that stage of my Christian walk now where I can, you know, hopefully speak to people and encourage them, because Jesus is, He's overcome a lot of things in my life. And if I'm honest, I was drinking quite heavily through my Christian life, you know, for 18 years of it. It was only a couple of years ago that I completely gave up alcohol. And it came to an absolute bitter end, I'll be honest. It was not pretty, but I knew that was the point where God's now going to help me overcome that addiction. And it was out of that that Bible Ed UK actually birthed, because I felt like I had lots of confirmations after I'd given up the alcohol, and God said, right, Merlin, I feel now you're ready for this. And there was a few things that happened around that time where God was saying to me, here you go, Merlin, here you go. And Bible Ed UK was one of them. It was like he'd said, right, we can do this now, because the alcohol was, even though I was only drinking evenings, it was a stumbling block. It was, you know, it was keeping me inside. I couldn't leave the house in the evenings because obviously you can't drink drive. And I'd now freed up time for prayer and to spend more time with Jesus. And I don't want to say rewarded me, but he certainly opened the door to new areas where I could, you know, do stuff for the kingdom. And I've always had a heart for reaching the lost and being slightly evangelical. You know, I've always got involved with things in the church that meant going out into the community. So when, you know, the God put it on my heart that I could maybe do something online, I thought, well, I've got no excuse now. God's equipped me. I've got my phone, and I've got a past, and I can relate to so many people that are, you know, looking for hope that are lost. And hopefully I can encourage them, because if Jesus can pick a wretch like me out of the ditch and, you know, slowly but surely bring me to, you know, a place where I'll never be perfect, but I've overcome a lot of horrible things, I want that for everybody. If you can do it for me, you can do it for everyone.
0: That was the voice of Merlin Craft. He is Bible Lad UK on TikTok. That sounds like a weird superhero, doesn't it? But he's got over 20,000 followers, and he uses the platform to share his faith. He was speaking to Mal Pope earlier this week on Daytime, and you can listen to the interview again on Premier.plus. Just search for Daytime on Premier. It's that simple. Now, the next mass baptism organised by Merlin is scheduled for today at South Beach, Bridlington on the Yorkshire coast. So if you're local, baptisms are meant to start at 3 o'clock. Go on, you can go. I give you permission. Just put me on in the car and we can go together. So for more details, you can find Merlin at BibleLad UK. But if you do plan on going, make sure to check in case there are any last minute changes. But isn't it great to see God at work? But if you're not local, if you can't make that, let's focus on a right mission field that can connect us wherever you are, the world of gaming. I'll explain more after this.

0: 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Yes, we really do.
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7: Something I'd like to do with you now, it's a little bit different from the rest of the show, but it's reflect on a scripture that we can just use throughout our week. And I'd love to hear what you think of it, because we're in October, right? And it's getting a bit darker. It's definitely getting a bit colder. But it's funny to see God working in nature. And I'd love to know how God is working a new thing in your life. So like I said, we're going to focus on a scripture every week. And I'd love to hear from you. And this week, we're reflecting on the scripture from Isaiah 43:19. It says this: "See, I am doing a new thing. Now it springs up. Do you not perceive it? I am making a way in the wilderness and streams in the wasteland." Isn't that wonderful? And I was just trying to reflect on in my life where there's a new thing. And it's a pretty easy answer, to be honest. It's the show Daytime with me, Jamie Pratt. If you're listening for the first time, chances are most of you are, then this is quite new for me. And I'm really blessed to have this in my life and be hanging out with you on this Saturday afternoon, no matter how warm or cold it is. But I'd love to hear from you. Why not ponder that this week and share what you see or hear God saying to you about that, especially on this scripture, Isaiah 43:19. And why don't you encourage someone else listening to Premier Christian Radio right now? Why don't you send a message to someone while you're listening to this, just about the new things that God is doing in their lives. Share your thoughts to us as well by sending in a text or voice note to me on our WhatsApp number 0303 040 1000. That's 0303 040 1000. What do you think about God doing a new thing in your life? That's from Isaiah 43:19. That's all something to listen about. Now let's talk about something completely different.
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7: One thing about me is that I've been married for nearly 4 years. And now, if you met me in person, you might think the only 4 years I've completed are my 4 years of high school, because I am actually blessed with youthful genes, let's say that. But something I've not really done since I got married is hop onto the old gaming console and play video games. So this story we covered on Monday really did take me by surprise, because did you know that around 40% of people worldwide play video games? That's just over a third of everyone alive right now. So picture a family of six, two of them are playing video games. And while it can be fun, there must be a reason it's so popular. There's also a dark side to it, one which Jen and Luke Ritchie believe Christians need to confront. The couple have spent more than 20 years working on cutting edge technology, working on projects involved with little known companies such as Coca-Cola or Pokemon Go or the US Department of Defense. I'm not sure I've ever heard of those guys, but in 2019, they had a profound spiritual transformation. And after that, Jen and Luke started retooling and thinking how these skills could be used to serve a bigger purpose. Today, they're the creators of Haven, an award-winning AI-powered platform using technology, biblical principles, and gaming to reach people around the world. They spoke to Esther Hyam on Inspirational Breakfast about the world of gaming, the challenges it can bring, and why it's so darn popular to begin with.
8: Well, we were born to play. I mean, the Lord, you know, like the godly dopamine of being around people and engaging with people and hanging out with people. And ultimately, like, kids are playing every day, all day. We learn through play. And then as technology was, introduced, it evolved obviously into that space as well. So it's the quantity of playing that was shocking. It still is shocking for me, even being in the space.
9: But that's a really positive way of looking at it, because I think quite often as parents we'll be thinking, oh, are they playing the wrong games? Are they playing too much? Have they got screen time? You know, even as adults as well, we might have concerns about the space of play. But what's positive about it for you, Luke?
0: I mean, we've lost a sense of danger in our play. Like when I was young, like the playgrounds weren't protected. And when you go into gaming, you get that sense of danger back. Now, I'm not talking about the real danger that exists in gaming, but definitely, you know, when you're fighting monsters or whatever it is, that sense of adventure comes back. And kids are so protected now. This is actually, I think, a very holy thing to encourage. I mean, we're born to go on an adventure with God. And of course, the enemy twists it. And Christians, you know, by and large, have ignored the space. So it's pretty much owned by the enemy. And that's kind of what we're out combating.
9: Because, of course, that is a concern for parents and youth workers as well, is the dangers of online gaming in terms of grooming and that sort of thing. Do you think that's do you notice much of that? Do you think that is as big an issue as we talk about?
0: It's bigger than you talk about.
9: Oh, man.
0: We're building an extension of what we were working on with Pokemon Go, and we started building a communication mechanism. And what we realized was it was too dark. So we started building systems to protect. I mean, 63% of human trafficking victims come from gaming chat. In the Generation A and Z categories, you look at suicide and self-harm, online bullying, sextortion, it's all coming from gaming. And suicide now is every 3.5 minutes a youth is taking their life. And this is often due to what's happening inside their gaming platforms. This is not a one-off.
9: Okay, that's pretty bleak, isn't it? So, I mean, we're going to talk about the solution that you guys are finding to that. But for any parents, grandparents, aunts and uncles, or someone who's off to school and who's experiencing that kind of sense of darkness online, any tips, Jen, for how to handle that well?
8: So we fundamentally and fervently believe that if a game, a platform, a social platform, anywhere that there is chat happening digitally, a platform should know when a child is a child and an adult is an adult, full stop. And that's through proper age verification, which the UK is actually leading, I believe, in the world. On implementing that. There's still areas to improve that even more because kids are, they're very smart in how they find ways around these, safes, fail safes that we try to put in place, but age verification for chat. So the specific question around parents, grandparents, until that piece is really locked in to where a platform knows a child is a child, an adult is an adult, and not allowing them to communicate, they should not be in games that have chat, period.
9: And you can turn that off in most games, can you?
8: So you can, but there's workarounds until that happens. So we actually have a father who is in Discord. He's a game developer. He's a gamer. Very well versed technologically speaking. He had all the parent things in place, parent protections in place for his son on Discord. And the short version of the story is his son worked around them because some friends taught him how, and he was exposed to horrific pornography. Age 11. Create a porn addiction. Praise God, he's a believer, and came and told his dad, and they're working through it now, and it's a part of their story. And he said, "Dad, if our story can help other kids not be where I'm at, I'm willing to share it." And so they just work around those protections until that is implemented in a strong fashion.
9: Okay, so there's a lobbying piece to do. There's a lobbying piece. Mm-hmm. There's a kind of, we need to make this safe. Yeah. But also you're bringing Jesus into the piece. Tell me a little bit about Haven and what the vision is for bringing Jesus into the gaming world.
0: Our strategy is more, we call it sheep in wolf's clothing. So we can't come out looking like, hey, Jesus, we're not a Christian alternative platform. We are a platform for gamers. Our call is to be a light in the darkness, very specifically. So there are games on our platform that Christian parents wouldn't approve of, But what we're doing is inside that, we're actually now able to get access to the children that are in it. And when we surface events, we surface it first to the parents or guardians. And those events can be things like suicidal ideation, or they're struggling, or they're feeling isolated or lonely. And we bring that, and we bring those to real people, real humans.
9: Right. So just explain that. So if someone is sharing something that would be those kind of thoughts, you can flag that up, or you can just send them messages. How does that work?
0: It's actually a little deeper than that. We can detect sentiment. So even if they're not mentioning those things, we have engines that can actually detect, hey, this person's struggling with this. This person is feeling isolated or lonely. So the isolated and lonely vein, we actually bring alongside just players to play with them. And so like it's the lowest form of discipleship at first. Our organizations that we do work with are all faith-based organizations, but it's not evangelical in the moment. It's like, how do we get alongside these and start actually coming into the spaces where these kids are and exist every day?
7: That was Jen and Luke Ritchie, the creators of the gaming platform Haven, talking there to Premier's Esther Higham. Now, do you like gaming? Because I've mentioned before that I haven't really played anything since I got married. It's not a spiritual thing at all. My older brother loves it, and he's a reverend. But I do see the potential to connect with people you've never reached before. And maybe it's a ministry that we all need to take a lot more seriously. And speaking of ministries, we'll be hearing from one of our favourites after this song. Well,

0: Welcome into Daytime with me, Jamie Pratt, if you're just joining me. Now, trials and hurdles can come in many forms. Have you ever had an unusual one? Perhaps an area that you weren't expecting to be a hurdle. I remember when I was refereeing a football match made up of whiny Italian schoolchildren. You wouldn't believe how much they robbed me of my peace. But that's a story for another time. Maybe. But every day on Premier Christian Radio, we don't just have fascinating chats, interviews and testimonies. We also have Bible teaching and ministry that we can broadcast here from Premier Towers. And you can join Open the Bible's founder, Colin Smith, for engaging Bible teaching every weekday evening at 7:30 p.m. Now let's hear a snippet of what Colin Smith wants to share with us all about unusual trials and strong temptations.
1: Let me speak specifically for a moment now to those of us who at this time are facing unusual trials and strong temptations. Never, never, never underestimate the significance of your standing firm in the faith in the middle of what you're going through right now. When you face strong temptations and you stand firm, then others who know you and walk with you will be strengthened to stand firm in their temptations that they also face. And when you endure great trials and you stand firm, others who know you, love you, and watch you and walk with you, they will be strengthened and encouraged so that they will stand firm as they face great trials in their time also. And you know, the resilience of true faith under pressure and in the face of temptation is one of the surest evidences that God has done an authentic work in your life. The trial of your faith. When it goes through the fire, Peter says, proves that your faith is genuine and it will rebound to the praise and glory of God forever and forever. And so Paul says in verse 9, how can we thank God enough for you for all the joy that we have in the presence of God because of you? To see that you would stand under this is one of the greatest blessings, one of the greatest evidences of God's work in your life. Now here's an application then at this point this morning. From what we're learning here, it follows that those who suffer greatly have one of the most important ministries in the church as you stand firm, and by your standing firm, you strengthen others. See, we've got this list here that's very important of ministry opportunities in the life of the church. And maybe what we should do is put at the bottom, standing firm under suffering. Except I don't think we'd get anyone to sign up for that, right? But you see, that's what some of you are doing without ever having signed up for it. It's just where you're at. A special needs child who makes incredible demands day and night and day and night and day and night and day and night. Devastating bereavement that has torn your life apart. An illness and a pain that is endured, and you endure it and you endure it, and yet you stand in the faith. Sometimes are gritting your teeth. You're not glazed over with some beatific smile, but you're standing firm as one who loves Jesus Christ and trusts him still. And thank God for that. You have a ministry to the rest of us, and you have a ministry to the unseen angelic and demonic world that demonstrates the reality of authentic faith in Jesus Christ. Never underestimate its importance. There are so many who live lives that are like a house built on sand, and if that was you, you would have collapsed long ago. Thank God for those who bear evidence of a faith that shows you are built on the rock. And when faith is under fire, it stands firm.
0: Hear more from Open the Bible's founder, Colin Smith, for engaging Bible teaching every weekday evening at 7:30 p.m. Now, before we listen to Colin, I asked you, do you have any unusual trials? Has anything unusual happened to you that was a burden that made you slip up or had the potential to help you slip up, especially on our walk with God? Now, I had to referee a group of Italian school children who taught me the lesson of supernatural peace because the grace I had to show to them certainly was not coming from me. But football has actually been in the
2: Premier
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3: A distinct weather picture across the UK this afternoon. Blustery showers and cooler air affect Northern Ireland and much of Scotland, where Belfast sits at 12 degrees Celsius and Glasgow sees 12. Further south and east, including most of England and Wales, it's a drier, brighter story. London enjoys 14 degrees Celsius with sunny spells, whilst Cardiff also reaches 14. Those western showers will gradually ease through the evening, leading to a colder night for many.
4: I'm Debbie from Leeds. I work with very vulnerable and damaged people, and I go between house visits and I have a car. And when I put the radio on, I always like to choose a Christian radio station because I need to fill my mind with those things, because I hear such bad things sometimes in my job, and my mind can rethink the things that I've heard, and I play over the scenarios, and I feel I just need something of God to fill my mind. And when you're driving, you can't read, you can't look at things. So by having the radio, you're giving me that opportunity to hear God's word in song, in word, and hear testimonies. And it's so, so helpful. And it definitely helps me. Yeah, this is something that I know makes a difference in my life, but other lives too. And I've got friends who don't know Jesus, and I just pray that if they find this station, that their lives will be transformed.

Welcome to Daytime with me, Jamie Pratt, here on Premier Christian Radio, where we look at the big conversations that happened here on Premier over the past week. Now, it's just past 3 o'clock, which means the football will be starting all over the country. And it was a football headline that dominated the discourse last week. Because have you heard what on earth is going on with Manchester City? The club was found guilty last month of 114 breaches of Premier League financial rules, primarily involving alleged sham commercial contracts used to artificially inflate revenue to the tune of £900 million. Now, as a fan of the underdog and of justice in general, I guess, I was pretty giddy. If the club was a person, Manchester City would be the kind of guy happy to drive around a V8 supercar in a rural English village, you know, like four o'clock in the morning, something like that, just ruining the experience for everyone. So the fact that they were getting their comeuppance left me with a smile that lasted for days. So when Esther Heim spoke to Graham

0: Daniels, who's the head of Christians in Sport and the director of Cambridge United Football Club, I was expecting him to join in the revelry, join in the moral beatdown. But boy, was I challenged with what he had to say.
1: Forgive me for being rather strangely personal on this, but having spent my life inside professional football, as a Christian, all of that career really, from being a young man, it hurts. It hurts that it's a big thing, football, in our culture, as I mentioned earlier. And I'm so aware, because it's my job, as it were, that the line, you know, that famous quote, that the line that divides human beings, it isn't the goodies and the baddies. It's a bit more sophisticated than that in its real format. But the line that divides us cuts through every human heart. And this isn't about the baddies and the moral ones, the decent football clubs. We're all broken. I think that's the Christian take on this. And it really hurts that no one's, if it's true, that no one stepped in and said, stop, stop, stop, stop. I know this is to our advantage. I know it's getting us big results and a big name. But stop, because it'll destroy people's trust in football. So it does hurt, and it is sad, and it is, if it's true, it's horribly immoral and has terrible consequences for people's trust and feeling for the game.
2: Where do we go in the Bible to help us interpret this, or to give us examples of what happens?
1: Well, I think I'd go to what the reformers, Martin Luther particularly, would call common grace. In the Sermon on the Mount, the Lord Jesus says, that God makes his sun shine and the rain fall on the just and the unjust. And that separates being a Christian, a follower of Jesus, from being a human being made in God's image, but not necessarily being a Christian. And the strength of this is, if they are guilty, judgment will come. One day the Lord Jesus will return and there'll be a judgment day, and the sun won't shine and the rain won't fall on the just and the unjust. That's the day of judgment. Until then, God in his amazing kindness creates a world where in football, let's just do football, in football, people make a massive difference in their communities. It pulls people together. It brings joy and life and camaraderie, and children love it. And children support their team, and grieving older people can support their team and go with their friends when it all goes wrong. It's so beautiful. God gave us football for that. He gave it to us. But most of the time, God in his kindness stops injustice running the game, because people have got too much of a vested interest that if they get caught lying, their club will be in trouble. So they don't lie, even though they want to. And what really hurts here is that too many people must have been too scared to tell the truth within that football club, if it's true. And God must have prompted so many consciences to say, don't destroy the city, don't destroy your fans. But clearly nobody, if it's true, nobody stopped it.
2: Yeah. So a big pastoral need there, potentially. What about amongst the fans of Manchester City? If the appeal doesn't go through, if they're relegated to the bottom of the league or suspended from the Premier League, how will that be for fans? And again, how can Christian fans or chaplains at Man City help with that pastoral need?
1: Well, if they are found guilty, first things first, for fans of other teams, I think, first, no one should delight in that humiliation. There shouldn't be hatred of owners or hatred of a football club, as if somehow Man City are uniquely fractured. Justice should be done. We believe in justice. But be careful if you're a Christian about hatred here and posturing. If you are a City fan and it happens, particularly as a believer in Christ, you have to really look in the mirror and say, well, justice must be done. And if my team's going to be relegated and so on, or whatever the punishment would be, I will stay with them. This is the thing, isn't it? I will stay with them. I won't be fleeting. And I will witness for Christ to other fans and say, well, God is just and justice will be done. And so we must face justice. So it's better to face it hands on and front it up. And of course, it's a brilliant conversation opener for what God has done in Christ for us when we fractured, maybe not £900 million, but fractured some things.
0: That was Graham Daniels really putting it all into perspective, sharing a passionate response to Manchester City being found guilty of 114 charges. Like I said, just before we heard from Graham there, I was reveling in the fact that they were reaching their comeuppance. But Graham Daniels really helped to put things into perspective. I guess that's why he's the head of Christians in Sport and I'm not. He warns that the damage caused by a loss of trust in Manchester City and in football in general could last far longer than any satisfaction rival fans like me might feel about the club's situation. Message received, Graham. Why don't we take this next song to ponder about the enemies that we revel with, we revel about in their dismay, and how we should really be showing a hand of forgiveness, extending God's love to them instead.

0: Can't get to church this Sunday? Then can I invite you to join me, Simon Ward, for Worship at Home, and I'll bring church to you. Pastor Rick Warren will preach our Sunday sermon. We'll share Holy Communion, pray together, worship God with a wide variety of traditional hymns and contemporary songs. I'll be sharing the next part in our series, Exploring Exodus, as the Israelites face challenges as they wander through the desert after their miraculous escape from Egypt. And we'll be hearing the first of a short series looking at paradoxes with Simon Vibert. So, plenty to enrich and strengthen your faith on Worship at Home from 10 o'clock this Sunday here on Premier.
1: Thank you so much, Simon. 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Now, welcome to Daytime with me, Jamie Pratt. Now, my other gig here at Premier Christian Radio is helping to produce Inspirational Breakfast. And every now and then, presenter Esther Hyam likes to wheel me out for an interesting conversation or two. And this time, it was all about how to survive a stag do as a committed Christian. Because one colleague, she was on a hen do in Amsterdam, and she was offered something that she, you know, you might expect to be offered in Amsterdam, but something she definitely didn't want. She politely said no, but it got us thinking. As Christians, we're called to be set apart, but we're also called to live alongside and enjoy life with people who don't share our faith. So should you make your boundaries clear before the night even begins? And what does a Christian stag or hen do actually look like? Can you still have a great time with your non-Christian mates without everything having to get a bit too wild? Well, Esther spoke to me, Reverend Jamie Sewell, and digital lead Jessica and Joe Pacaba about navigating those tricky moments. And Esther asked Jamie Sewell whether it's actually best practice to set your boundaries before the party even starts.
2: I mean, I suppose it depends the level of relationship you've got with people. It might be that people are listening to this going, well, all my mates know what my boundaries are. It might be that there are some things that you just need to say, do you know what, that's not quite for me. I think the challenge is, I love where Jesus in John 17 says, you know, I'm in the world, you're in the world, but you're not of the world. And I think that's the challenge. It's an opportunity to actually be in the world, to be around people that need to know him.
3: Can I just add, are you ever worried, Jamie, that when you do this, when you are at a non-Christian stag do or something like that, and you want to step away, are you ever worried that you might come across as like a bit boring? Does that make sense? Because that's my fear. I was at a Christian stag and it was hosted by this old lady. She had a big, nice house that we were doing it in. And she was like,
4: old lady at the stag do?
3: She was in another part of the massive house that we were in. She was almost been like an Airbnb host. And she's like, come on, guys, trying to give us alcohol and give us things, because she saw us, we all just sat down quite quiet, quite chill, and she thought we were just having a terrible time. So if we do the reverse and it's just a singular Christian at a non-Christian stag do and you're not as raucous as everyone else, how do Christians navigate that potential fear of sticking out like a sore, boring thumb?
2: Yeah, I think it's probably a concern that Christians have more than non-Christians. I've been to like Christian stag do's where I feel like they've been overcompensating the other way, and they've like been like, right, this is the opportunity we've got to go absolutely crazy.
4: And we've got a free pass.
2: Yeah, I'm thinking, what the heck is going on here? So I think it's definitely, I think stag do's, it's probably though, probably every person is feeling boring at a stag do. Everybody feels this massive pressure to do something outrageous. And I think hopefully Christians, we have a sense of going, you know, I know who I am. I know who I am in Christ. I've actually got boundaries that hopefully are quite clear. And so we maybe can go in there. I've actually found that at stag do's where I'm the only Christian, I've had a little crowd of guys just stick next to me because they're like, well, we know he's not going to get involved with this thing. I don't really like that either. So
4: if I stick with Jamie, I'm not going to end up on a plane to Reykjavik with just my pants on. Yeah,
2: exactly.
4: Jamie Pratt, you got married a few, 3 years ago now?
3: Three years ago.
4: So go on, tell us, give us an insight on the Jamie Pratt stag do.
3: So I actually had two stag do's, one with close family.
4: Such a diva.
5: Wow. Okay.
3: Oh dear. But family, not of everyone in the family are saved. And I had a Christian gap year stag do as well. And it's really funny because I was really worried about the family stag because I've got some cousins who are just a little bit wild, a little bit raucous. And so I did the thing that we suggested and I chatted to them beforehand. I'm like, right, I know what you have an expectation of and I'm just going to take that down by about 40% and that'll be great, thank you. I have an uncle I know and a very unhelpful story that he keeps telling me on his stag where he was literally tarred, feathered and stripped down, tied to a lamppost and abandoned. So I had that in my mind. I was like,
4: was this like 1972 or
3: something like that? Something like that. And so absolutely just like, I was petrified of that. But thankfully, they were actually, and my family stag do, they were the life of the party. They were really fun. They were always motivating us to do fun things, but never too far. And it was actually my Christian stag do with my Christian mates where things are way too far. They were like, you know, we weren't drinking to excess, but they were just giving me things like Ghost Reaper chili oil every time I got like a Mr. and Mrs. question wrong. And I was absolutely dying after that one. So I was like, goodness gracious me, I want to be back with my family stag, to be honest. So it's funny how your expectations really change how you go into things.
1: Yeah, that was me, Jamie Pratt, sharing a story about how it was actually my Christian friends who were the most raucous on my stag do. It's funny how you put your expectations about certain people into place, and actually, you know, life always finds a way of surprising you. I was joined by Reverend Jamie Sewell, and digital lead Jessica and Joe Pacaba. We were speaking to Premier's Esther Higham, looking at how Christians can navigate stags and hendus. So perhaps it's not just about knowing your boundaries, but making sure that your friends know them too. But perhaps that's more important.
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3: And speaking of faith in secular places, do you know sometimes how when faith comes up in a conversation with a non-Christian, you feel like you're supposed to have all the answers? I know that this is really a pressure for me. I think that if I don't get the question right, then it's all going to go wrong for that person's faith. Well, not to worry, because Alistair McGrath writes in this month's Premier Christianity about young people who want to know what difference believing in God actually makes to everyday life. Now, I'm not going to say he has all the answers, but he has some really helpful ones. It's definitely worth a read. And if you're already a subscriber to Premier Christianity, then just check it out. But if you're not, have a look at premierchristianity.com, because if you get the magazine delivered every month, then you can have thousands of articles online as well, and also get full digital access to Woman Alive. It's the gift. It's the subscription deal that keeps on giving. Now, when can we ever say that? Now, later in this hour, we're going to be talking about a serious subject. We're going to be talking about Israel and Palestine. So just before that, I wanted to get us into a peaceful mindset. So after this advert and then some worship from Commons Worship, we're going to hear from a spiritual director who can help us just experience peace in the really difficult times. All that's coming up, like I said, after this.
6: 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Another season is upon us, but take a moment to hear God's word.
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0: That was Commons Worship with Cornerstone. My name's Dane Pratt, and I want to ask you, what does being filled with God's peace look like when life feels anything but peaceful? I think that's one of the golden questions I think we all want to know, and something that we all go to God and church with. So someone who can maybe help us with that is Amy Boucher-Pye. She's a spiritual director, retreat leader, and author of 7 Ways to Pray. She joined Premier's Mel Pope to unpack what the Bible means when it talks about peace.
1: The Bible says that peace is the authority of God over his creation. God's rule brings peace. He brings us physical, he brings us emotional, and he brings political peace. So peace, shalom in the Hebrew, peace is well-being. When we seek the well-being of ourselves and we seek the well-being of others.
2: What do you think about that? You've mentioned shalom, an Old Testament sort of concept, and then Jesus is the Prince of Peace now. So biblically, what are we? How are we trying to dig into this, do you think?
1: Well, yeah, we can talk about both the Hebrew shalom and Jesus being the Prince of Peace.
2: Is there much difference? Or just a fulfillment of the Old Testament in the New Testament?
1: Yeah, I would see Jesus as being the fulfillment, wouldn't he? Mm. Wouldn't we? Yeah, because he is the Prince of Peace. He breaks down the barriers. I love that Ephesians 2. He himself is our peace. He makes the two groups one and has destroyed the barrier, the dividing wall of hostility. We see there, don't we, the dividing wall of hostility being the opposite of peace. But through what he did on the cross, he brings that sense of well-being, that wholeness, which is the sense that we have in the Hebrews. Mm. I mean, in the Hebrew word, not in Hebrews, yes. In the Hebrew word of shalom.
2: Is it just a feeling of calmness? You know, if you were to work with the sheep, I should imagine there'd be some tricky moments, but I expect there'd be a lot of moments where you're just quite peaceful. You're in the countryside, you've got peace, yeah. You've got sheep. Is that the same thing as God's peace?
1: Well, I think it certainly can be. And I think peace is this wonderful term that encompasses so many different things for different people. I mean, it's all about our individuality as well. It does mean emotional peace. It means political peace. It means peace in our bodies. It means the rest from anxiety. It's all these kinds of things that God longs to give to us, that God longs to impart to us.
2: Mm-hmm. Now then, I'm going to read Numbers 6.
1: Great.
2: 24 to 26. It's a blessing, isn't it? The Lord bless you and keep you. The Lord make his face shine on you and be gracious to you. The Lord turn his face toward you and give you peace. I mean, it's a wonderful blessing. So we're talking about the presence of God rather than just the absence of war here, aren't we? That the Lord will turn his face towards you. I mean, can you placate him? Is it something you can grow into? Is it just a gift? How do we get that Lord turning his face to us?
1: Well, I think, yes, it is something we can grow into, but it's a gift that we receive. And even as you read that out, I immediately thought of the song of the blessing that went around during COVID time and, you know, the UK church coming together and singing this song of God's blessing, and how many of us just wept as we would watch it again and again. And that is the gift that God gives us in uncertain times. It was Moses who God said, tell Aaron and his sons. So Aaron meaning signifying the priests, those who were instructed to lead the Israelites in worship. And so if you look at this wonderful prayer, it's a threefold format. So the Lord bless you and keep you, one. The Lord make his face to shine on you and be gracious to you, two. The Lord turn his face towards you and give you his peace, three. And so some Christians see the Trinity being foreshadowed in the blessing, because we have God the Father, God the Son, God the Spirit. So this blessing is often known as a three-in-one blessing. And the Lord really wanted his people to receive this blessing. So that's why he instructed the priests to extend it to them, so that people would be blessed, that they would know that they're God's chosen one, that the Lord would make his face to shine on them. And maybe that was Moses reminding himself of being up on the mountain when he received the book of the law and he came down with a shining face. The Lord turning towards you and giving you his peace. And that's the climax of this prayer, this blessing that they were to pray communally and in their families, that it wasn't this shalom, peace, not just being an absence of conflict, but the sense of completeness, of wholeness within relationships, the state of well-being that we can enjoy, especially as we have the Holy Spirit dwelling within us. The Holy Spirit gives us this peace. So, yeah, this wonderful, wonderful blessing from Numbers, this threefold blessing that we can embrace, that we can, when our kids were little, we'd pray it over them every night.
0: Amy Boucher-Pye there, chatting with Premier's Mel Pope about God's shalom and how we can access it. Amy Boucher-Pye is a spiritual director, retreat leader, and speaker and author of The 7 Ways to Pray. 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
0: Now, I guess one of the responsibilities I have here, looking back at the past week on Premier Christian Radio, is talking about the serious stuff as well. And of course, on Wednesday, it was October 7th, that truly terrible day 3 years ago, where over 1,000 Israelis were killed in a terrorist attack. And that was the cause of so much pain and would lead to so much more pain and death. So we're going to look back. We're going to have someone here to help us unpack that dreadful day and all the pain that's come after that. That's all coming up. But why don't we use this song now as a time to know that God is sovereign in the good, in the bad, in the tragic as well. Let's just listen to this.

0: a really emotional version of How Deep the Father's Love by Celtic Worship, which is impressive because that song is always emotional when I sing it. But somehow those guys at Celtic Worship have really kicked it up an octave there. So well done to those guys. Now, on Wednesday, memorial events were taking place all across Israel to mark 3 years since the October 7th Hamas attacks. Now, over nearly 1,200 people were killed and 251 others were taken hostage. A minute silence was held at just before 6:30 on Wednesday morning local time, the moment the violence began. The attacks led to Israel's military response in Gaza, where more than 74,000 people have been killed, according to Hamas. Now, the UK Prime Minister, Andy Burnham, has told the Jewish community, "We are with you." But his comments come as police say they can't ban a pro-Palestine march planned in London that day. So how can Christians respond? Now, until July, Reverend Dr. Stuart Gillan was the Church of Scotland's mission partner in Jerusalem and minister of St. Andrew's Jerusalem and Tiberias. He's been speaking to Premier Esther Hyam about his mission over there over the last 3 years since that dreadful day.
1: I was in Bethlehem, where I was living at the time, in the hills in Beit Jala, which overlooked Bethlehem. And I was going in 3 days later with my colleague, the Reverend Muriel Pearson, for our very first visit to Gaza, to our partners in Gaza, including Al-Ahli Arab Hospital, which has been so much in the news over the last 3 years, and just incredibly difficult for the medical team there to continue to address, you know, the multiple needs. But we, of course, that never happened, but we gained permissions from Israel and from Gaza to go in. And I got a WhatsApp message about 7:25 that morning from a Scot, Mark Falconer, who's from Aberdeen, who works with the Lutheran Church there. And he said, "Don't think you'll be going into Gaza. Looks like war." And I remember talking to, I'm a Canadian by birth, the military attaché at the time, and I was asking him, I knew him from various memorials, you know, throughout the year, the Anzac memorials and so on. "How long is this bound to go on? Will it be months?" He said, "Months. It could be years." And I didn't believe him, but I should have.
2: You must hear, I imagine, the pain and suffering of both Israelis and Jews and Palestinians and Muslims as well. How do you handle that as a Christian and as a minister? How do you manage to absorb and hear people's pain and suffering on both sides?
1: Yes, that's been very difficult. It's very heavy. The birth of something called the Interfaith Forum for Human Rights and Peace has helped me here. Israelis, inevitably, you know, if there are Israelis who are willing to be into that kind of thing, they're open to Christians and Muslims and dialogue and that kind of thing. But they carry a very heavy burden. The CEO of Rabbis for Human Rights, for example, one of the member bodies, was at home, barely kept his life with his family on the day in a kibbutz where they lived near Gaza. And he's now running for the Knesset in the current election. But he in the end, I mean, he refused to be moved from his core value, which is one that we all affirm together, that of the inherent sanctity of all human life equally. And we've been standing on that ground and calling out those who on all sides are violating the sanctity of human life as created in the image and likeness of God, our Creator. There's an important role that people play with regard to the church back home if you're living there. And one of the ways I found to summarize the war of narratives around all of this was to say that half the population can be seen to be represented in the words, "Not since the Holocaust have so many Jews been killed in one day," which is what President Herzog said the day after. And half the population in the words, "We now live in a time of genocide." And of course, these two statements are largely incompatible. Israel rejects the accusation of genocide. At the same time, under this banner, this strange banner of ceasefire, the killing continues, and percentage of civilians is in the 80s, according to an Israeli official. It's very difficult. And so you're challenged. You just have to gut it out. It's like your hope, your faith is guttering. And we find inspiration in Christ. We're not the first. He blazed the trail, Gethsemane, all of that. It's part of our inheritance as Christians.
2: We know that anti-Semitic attacks on Jewish communities have spiked hugely in the last 3 years, and a pro-Palestinian march is planned today in central London. So what have you noticed about the debate here and how it's affected communities in the UK?
1: It's polarised people, it's polarised Christians, it's polarised everyone. It is essential to oppose anti-Semitism, the attacks on Jews, and the way in which people talk about Jews here as if they were responsible for what's going on in Israel. I mean, British Jews are British Jews. The General Assembly of the Church of Scotland has had Chief Rabbi Mervish a number of times and his predecessor, Chief Rabbi Jonathan Sacks, and very much value their teaching, Sacks on diversity and dignity, for example. It's important to say, at the same time that we say anti-Semitism is a sin, a very violent form of racism, it has no place in our faith, it should have no place in the nation, it is important to say that anti-Palestinianism is also sin and should have no place in the nation. But because of what's at stake and because of what people have been through, you know, the deep grief and the aggravated nature of the grief, it tends to be you must choose one side or the other. And we are saying, no, don't fall into that trap. We all equally before the Lord are sacred beings. And this is, we need to find a way to allow people to have their voice and yet at the same time be giving leadership with regard to getting people in the same space talking to each other who don't want to be in the same space talking to each other.
0: That was Reverend Dr. Stuart Gillen, who is the Church of Scotland's mission partner in Jerusalem until earlier this year. He was speaking to Premier's Esther Hyam about how Christians can respond 3 years on from those dreadful October 7th attacks. Now, we'll be tackling more of the important, relevant stories in the next hour. That's all coming after 4 o'clock.

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9: Good afternoon across the UK, where a notable north-south weather divide dominates this Saturday. Expect blustery showers and strong winds across Scotland and Northern Ireland this afternoon, with temperatures sitting between 10 and 12 degrees Celsius. In stark contrast, much of England enjoys drier, brighter conditions with sunny spells, London seeing a pleasant 16 degrees Celsius. Wales is cloudier, with Cardiff at around 14 degrees Celsius. A cooler night is ahead for the north, while southern areas remain milder.
10: 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I have Premier Christian Radio playing round the clock throughout my ground floor. That way I never lose touch. The biblical teachings and the wonderful music are a constant reminder that I am connected to the Holy Spirit at all times. It gives me great comfort to know I am not alone, especially in the middle of the night.
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11: Sing unto the Lord a new song. 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

That was Mark Bezick with Sing Unto the Lord. This is Daytime with me, Jamie Pratt, looking back at some of the most interesting stories from the past week on Premier Christian Radio. And in this hour, I don't just want to look back at the live shows, which we've been featuring quite prominently so far, but we've got a cracking news team and a really brilliant magazines team as well. And there's even some little special things from myself. That's all still to come. But did you know that Premier Christian Radio is the largest Christian radio station in the UK, but we also broadcast internationally through Premier Plus. We've even had listeners message in from places like China. But I bet you've wondered, how do we actually broadcast radio into a country where Christianity is a minority faith and believers face serious opposition? We're going to hear a Premier News exclusive just after this.

0: Revelation song there by Shane and Shane. Welcome to Daytime with me, Jamie Pratt. This is Premier Christian Radio. Now, I wonder how you listen to us right now. Was it as simple as turning on your radio? We live in a country where we are blessed to have Christian radio, but what about a place where Christians make up only 3% of the population? That is Kyrgyzstan. At the moment, it is ranked 40th on Open Doors World Watch List for Christian persecution. It's a Islam majority country. And if you actually leave Islam as a faith, then your whole family can completely abandon you. There's a serious shame culture there. But a Christian radio ministry is attempting to reach people with the gospel across that country. It's been started by Ulambek. Apologies, Ulambek, if I'm getting your name wrong. A former national television host who became a Christian at the age of 18 after hearing about Jesus through a neighbour. In conversation with Premier's James Lewis, Ulambek shared the advice his pastor gave him to discover whether Jesus was really the true way.
1: Go to your relatives and your friends and share about your faith and share about Jesus. If they are persecute you, this is the true way. If they are telling you, oh, good job, okay, and this is the wrong way. Because only because of Jesus, only because of through, people be persecute. Because devil is hate the through and Jesus. Mm-hmm. And go and share and you will see. Of course, I go to my mom and tell her, hey, mom, I'm follower of Christ. And she cursed me. And she said, what are you doing? How is possible? Don't do that. And I tell her, mom, it's true way. And she cursed me. And in our tradition, if kids doing something wrong and very shame for family, if parents curse them, they told them, I give you peace, a little piece of earth. It's mean for your bury. For your cemetery. It means you are died for me. And my mom told me, if you follow to Christ, I give you your piece of earth and you are died for me. And I think, yes, it's true way. Yeah. And a persecution is encourage us. And this is the like, hey, this the true way.
2: How did this whole idea of the radio come about? Kind of how did that idea come
1: about? Okay,
2: to you?
1: Yeah. After I accept Jesus, some missionaries gift me my first Bible. I open my Bible, and first what I'm looking and reading, it's Jesus is Sermon of the Mountain, yeah, and about. And I reading and I think, oh my God, this information is need to my people. Because this is the key for real life. This is the answer for all our questions. The Sermon of the Mount. And I think how I can share this, how I can bring this news to my people. Yeah, and I'm praying, but that time I was very young, only 18 years old. And then I go to working when I was 20 years old. I'm starting working in TV, this secular TV. Mm. And almost 12 years I'm working in TV. I'm starting like hoster. And my last position, I was a vice president of national TV in my country. But all the time I'm asking God, why I'm here? I'm a Christian, I'm believer, but I'm working on secular media. And that time, God teach me how I can use my skills and my talents in media. Mm-hmm. Yeah, and 2012, I met some brothers, they are working in Christian media, and they are invite me working with them. And that time I understand why I have experience in secular media, because they are teach me how I can use the media for preaching gospel. And 2012, we are starting radio ministry. We are broadcasting by FM stations. And my desire many years ago, Sermon of Mount, it's real possible by radio. And today, we have a several radio stations, and we are sharing as good news, and we are sharing. We have a family radio station, and we are talking about family values by biblical perspective. Yeah, what God saying about real husband, real woman, and how we can raise up our kids, yeah, and about relationship, and who is the real father, yeah, our heavenly father. We have a solar charged radio, and we distribute this radio in high mountains villages. And one day, one lady called us, and she said, my husband, he was a alcoholic, and a lot of alcohol drink. And he very sick, and we are not living together, because impossible living together. But somebody give him the solar powered church radio, and he starting listen your radio, and I don't know what happening, but he is changed, and I believe God touch his heart, and his life is changed. He stopped to drink alcohol. He came to home and asking forgiveness. And their family is unity again, and he living like how is it, a normal husband, yeah. And because of his sick, he said, "Our radio can using like nickel on the your neck, yeah." And he said, "I think very soon I will die. And when I died, please bury me with this radio, because this radio only my friend, and only this radio voice of my hope and my life."
0: That was Ulanbek sharing his testimony and stories of transformation through a Christian radio ministry in Kyrgyzstan. He was speaking with Premier's James Lewis, and James is one of my favourite Premier people. He sits opposite me at Premier Towers and is annoyingly good at fantasy football. I suppose it makes sense that someone so well informed would also be good at getting the heads up on the best players. James is part of the news team, and they certainly had their work cut out this week, covering the small boats crisis and the rise of controversial Christian figure Danny Tomo. We'll hear more about him after this.
3: Hello. This coming Saturday is the first day of the 8-day Jewish festival of booths or tabernacles, known as Sukkot. 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Like all Jewish festivals, it has great historical and biblical significance, and its origins lie in the events immediately following the exodus of Israel from Egypt. The word Sukkot means a hut or booth, and this coming Sunday I'll be looking into the history of this important festival and why Christians today should also remember and celebrate the amazing act of God which sparked that special day. Join me, John Pantry, this Sunday at 8:30 p.m. here on Premier Christian Radio for A Word in Season, where my word will be Sukkot.

0: Welcome to Daytime with me, Jamie Pratt, looking back at some of the spiciest stories of the week that Premier Christian Radio had to offer. And they don't get much spicier than this one. The anti-immigration group Patriot Platform organised demonstrations last month in Dover and Portsmouth, protesting against the housing of refugees and small boats arriving on Britain's beaches. The group's founder, Daniel Thompson, known as Danny Tomo, has been charged with criminal damage after a video appeared to show him slashing a migrant dinghy with a knife while a French Coast Guard official was on board. This prompted us to ask, can Christians condone the latest wave of anti-migrant protests? Thompson says he is a Christian and the logo of his organisation does feature a cross, but does the movement's approach reflect what Jesus actually taught about how we treat people? Premier's Esther Hyams spoke to Jason Roach, Director of Ministries at London City Mission. She asked him how he'd respond if a group he was discipling said they were going to mask up and join one of the marches.
1: My response would be, well, first of all, praise God that you love Jesus. I'm so excited about that. So first of all, before we go on this march, let's just remind ourselves of what Jesus calls us to do as we seek to make tough decisions for him in this world. And that's what you're wanting to do, guys. You're wanting to make tough, brave decisions for him in this world. You know, in Acts chapter 10, Peter was called to make a brave decision to try and connect with people who are different from him. And he didn't want to do it. That's the reality. He didn't want to do it. He didn't think it was right. It didn't fit his cultural story. He thought it was right that he kept himself at a distance from them. And the first thing that he does was pray. And so I would say to these guys, have you prayed? Because this calls us. This moment that you're in calls us to pray together. So can we do that? Can we slow down and pray for God to give us wisdom and discernment? So that's the first thing I'd do. The second thing I'd say, look, Peter's example in Acts chapter 10 was to begin to go on a journey of listening and welcoming people who are different. So what would it look like? Okay, I realize you want to go on this march, but what would it look like right here in your local context to just begin to explore the views and thinking of people who are different from you? What would that look like? What small way could we put into place to start doing that right here and right now? And could we pray about how God might be opening doors for us to do that right here, right now? And after that, by which time they may have walked away and gone.
2: Thank you so much for helping us think that through in context. I suppose part of the problem is that there's an assumption that if you're born in Britain, you have a right to be at the table. If you're born in a Christian country, you have a right to be there, and other people don't. So is there a kind of, do you have to erode that or challenge that assumption? Like Jesus did, I suppose, with people who are in the Jewish establishment at the time, you know, when he was ministering on earth.
1: Yeah, exactly. I mean, Jesus was pretty used to people saying that they wanted to take back control. I mean, that was Simon the Zealot. And yet his first instinct was to get Simon and Matthew together as a group of 12. And so he seemed to be saying, look, actually, we need to just almost challenge and pull the rug under our assumptions. And so that's a difficult thing. I recognize that. That's a challenging thing in a country where Christianity has often been associated perhaps with one particular cultural group or one particular story, way of doing things. But as we go back and look at what Jesus the King did, it's very different from that.
0: The voice of Jason Roach, Director of Ministries at London City Mission. He was speaking with Esther Hyam on Inspirational Breakfast. It's a pretty polarizing topic, which is why I thought it would be good to hear from someone thinking about the middle ground in all things. That's coming up from the Profile podcast after these ads.
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0: Welcome to Daytime with me, Jamie Pratt. We are really just cruising through this afternoon. We're actually about halfway. We're in the middle of the show. This goes all the way till 6 o'clock, but we're in the second half now. Now, this really makes sense because we're going to be talking about the middle and how it is really underrated, because you've got the start where everything is fresh and exciting. And then you've got the end where hopefully when you get to the end, there's a sense of accomplishment or achievement. But why is the middle so often considered the difficult, boring, or slightly sludgy bit? I think it's my favourite part of the show, to be honest. It's a subject that has also fascinated Bishop Emma Ineson, who is currently Bishop of Kensington and the Acting Bishop of London. That's the third highest position in the Church of England. In this week's edition of The Profile, she talks to Premier Christianity Deputy Editor Emma Fowle about her new book, Middling, and what sparked her interest in the topic.
8: It's come from different places. As you say, there are all sorts of different middles in the book. There's middle life, there's what happens when you're leading a middle-sized church, what happens when you're in the middle of a project, you know. So it's all of these, how do we find God in the middle spaces? But it really emerged out of watching some of the debates that the Church of England has been having, particularly around human sexuality and gay marriage, same-sex blessings. And being very much caught up in all of those debates and hearing both sides and seeing quite a lot of strident views. Mm. And, you know, we need strong views. We need people to have strong opinions on either side of that. But feeling that there's probably a large group of people in most of our churches who are not totally sure, or maybe think a bit of this and a bit of that, but see it as a nuanced issue. You know, maybe they believe the Bible says one thing, but they have friends who are gay and they sort of, how do I be with them? What do I think about that? You know, their lives and their loves. And it was just feeling that nobody was really giving voice to those middle people. And you can begin to feel if you hold a sort of middle view, you think it's a bit of this, bit of that, or you're not quite decided. You know, you think, well, I think God is saying this to me, but I probably need a bit more study. I need to think a bit more. And nobody seemed to be providing a space for that when everything, as you say, was going to the extremes. So that's why I started writing the book. Mm. And then the more I started to look at, well, how do we reclaim that middle ground as actually a good and necessary place? It's not just a place of indecision. It's not a place you end up by accident if you don't know what you think. It can actually be somewhere where you stand and you say, okay, I'm going to hold this middle ground with conviction. We tend to valorize the richest, the poorest, the biggest, the most dramatic, the most exciting. You know, if you look at TV programs, it's all the world's biggest this or the most extravagant that. But that's not life. So much of life is just lived in getting up, going to work, cooking food, looking after your family. And I think there is finding a contentment in that kind of ordinariness. I talk in the book about ordinary time and how important that is. But I think we've also made it. I was saying to you beforehand that the middle used to be the most prized place. So the Romans, the Stoic philosophers, everything was about moderation. Wisdom was found, moderation in all things, Hesiod said, who was a Stoic philosopher. There's the stuff about the golden mean, you know, you find the middle and that's the place where wisdom is.
0: That was Bishop Emma Ineson talking about her new book, Middling. 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

Until You Do by Saint Aldate's Worship. This is Daytime with me, Jamie Pratt. And the point of this show is to look back into the past week and find the best things that Premier Christian Radio had to offer. Now, we look into the past week. How about we look at this week in the past? It will all be explained in a moment after this song from Kingsway Music. But I want to share with you an exciting project looking back at this week in October in Christian history. That's all coming up after this by Kingsway Music.

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1: This week in Christian history takes us from medieval Italy to the birth of modern revivalism, with battles, Bible translators, popes and preachers, and one enormous question. Who is Jesus? Let's turn back the pages. On October 4th in 1881, Francis of Assisi was born. Born into a wealthy Italian family, Francis seemed to have everything ahead of him. His father was a successful cloth merchant, and Francis dreamed of becoming a knight. But after a series of experiences, his priorities changed. He gave up his wealth and chose a life of poverty, prayer, and service to Christ. Francis cared particularly for the poor and marginalized, and his radical way of living attracted followers. Those followers eventually formed the Franciscan movement, which became one of the most influential Christian movements in history. On October 5th in 1703, Jonathan Edwards was born in America. Edwards became a preacher and theologian at a time when Christianity was undergoing a dramatic revival. In the 1730s and 1740s, the Great Awakening swept through the American colonies. Large crowds gathered to hear preachers speak about sin, salvation, and the need for personal faith in Christ. Edwards became one of the movement's most important figures. His preaching and writing helped shape American evangelical Christianity and contributed to a revival movement that crossed denominational boundaries. On October 6th in 1536, William Tyndale was executed. Tyndale believed ordinary men and women should be able to read scripture in their own language. Tyndale translated the New Testament into English from the original Greek and began producing copies for an English-speaking audience. But religious and political authorities opposed his work. He was forced to flee England, was eventually captured and imprisoned, and in the end was executed. His final reported prayer was, "Lord, open the King of England's eyes." Tyndale didn't live to see the full impact of his work, but his translation became enormously influential, helping shape English Bibles, including the King James Version. On October 7th in 1571, a huge naval battle took place in the Mediterranean. The Ottoman Empire was expanding across the region, and a coalition of European Christian states known as the Holy League confronted the Ottoman fleet at the Battle of Lepanto. It became one of the largest naval battles of the 16th century. The Holy League won a decisive victory. Pope Pius V had called Christians to pray, and the battle became closely associated with those prayers. On October 8th in 451, Christian leaders gathered at Chalcedon near Constantinople, and they were wrestling with one of Christianity's biggest questions. Who exactly is Jesus? Was he divine? Human? Both? The council produced a statement saying that Jesus Christ is fully God and fully human, with his divine and human natures united in one person. It became one of the most important statements in Christian history and shaped Christian teaching about Jesus for centuries to come. But it wasn't simply an academic argument. Disagreements over the council eventually contributed to major divisions within Christianity, some of which remain today. So on October 8th, more than 1500 years ago, Christians were wrestling with the same fundamental question: who is Jesus? And those are just some of the events that happened this week in Christian history.
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0: Heaven there by the Winans Dynasty. CC and BB there collaborating together. I love it. It's like a Marvel Universe get together collab when those two are singing together. Now, just before that, you also listened to a very special clip called This Week in Christian History, where I just want to share some of the interesting things that happened over the past week, but in history. There's so much history that the Christian world is involved in. So I'm really glad that I was able to share that with you today. Coming up on the rest of the show, of course, we've got our wonderful ministry session with Jeff Vines. And just before that, we'll be hearing our excellent Lydia drama. I believe it's the last one. So don't worry, you can still listen to this. Lydia was a lady who Paul met in the book of Acts, and she's considered the first ever European concert. Convert, I should say. So this is a really good chance to get on and just really see a reimagining of her story. I love how the Chosen series is fleshing out the disciples. And in a similar way, I believe that this drama fleshes out the story of Lydia. So you've got to listen to that. That's all coming up after these messages.
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10: The true light that gives light to everyone was coming into the world. He was in the world, and though the world was made through him, the world did not recognize him. He came to that which was his own, but his own did not receive him. Yet to all who did receive him, to those who believed in his name, he gave the right to become children of God. Children born not of natural descent, nor of human decision or a husband's will, but born of God.
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11: As we head towards the close of this Saturday, parts of the UK are experiencing some distinctly autumnal weather. Blustery showers are pushing across northwestern Scotland and Northern Ireland, with temperatures around 12 degrees Celsius in Glasgow and Belfast currently seeing moderate rain. In stark contrast, England and Wales are largely drier and brighter, with London enjoying 15 degrees Celsius and Cardiff a pleasant 14 degrees Celsius. A cooler night lies ahead for everyone, with some rural frost possible under clear skies.
12: Hello, my name's Sam from Brighton. My husband's a paramedic and I'm a foster carer. Life can be quite stressful at times, and we just find that having Premier on in the background brings a peace and a calm, helps us to come into God's presence, you know, and unwind. About 7 years ago, also, I was very ill. I had an ear infection that just wouldn't go. I had problems with my salivary glands, acid reflux. I lost 2 stone within about 6 weeks, had to keep having antibiotics. Couldn't work. I was so alone as time went on. I was actually ill for 7 months. But through Premier, God was really close to me when I'd just sit there and I'd have to rest. And I'd just listen and abide in God's presence. And God literally carried me through that time. I was so sad as well at the time. It seemed, you know, everybody else was really busy. And although I had lots of friends and family, they couldn't really be there for me. Another friend has said to me who had ME, she said, people can't really do long-term illness. You know, it's just not what we're wired up to do. We're used to people getting better after about a week, you know. And I'd lost all this weight and the doctors couldn't seem to find out what was wrong. But one day my sister-in-law was worshipping and she found that God said to her that Sam's been healed. And sure enough, the next week I was completely better. So yeah, we love to have Premier on indoors. We find that it keeps a nice, peaceful, calm atmosphere for the children. Children that we have also express wanting to come to church as well. The Bible studies are so helpful and love listening to people's testimonies and charities. There's so much hope on Premier Christian Radio and, you know, the world needs that. So well done to all those who work hard for Premier Christian Radio, because we can't do without you.
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13: Oh, wasn't that lovely from Sam in Brighton? We couldn't do without you, Sam, to be honest. It's people like you. Welcome back to Premier Christian Radio. This is Daytime with me, Jamie Pratt, and we are entering

Commission, Christian Radio presents In Business for God, the story of Lydia, written for radio in 6 episodes by Maureen Long. The final episode is entitled Welcome Letter.

0: 7 years had passed since the visit of Paul to the city of Philippi. Lydia, his first convert and now a leader of the Christians in the city, continued her business of selling purple cloth and helped spread the Christian faith also. The years passed quickly, and then one day a surprise was waiting for her when she came home from work.
1: Paul, is it really you?
2: None other. Are you pleasantly surprised?
1: You know I am. Oh, this is a joy.
2: You may not think so when I tell you. I've come to take Luke from you.
1: Are you ill?
2: No, but probably in danger. I was intending to sail into Syria, but found out that some Jews were planning to kill me. I've decided to give them the slip by coming this way. As I didn't wish to endanger you or my friends, I've left the others at Troas. Luke and I will join them there, and even then I will probably go overland myself and join the ship later. We all want to arrive safely in Jerusalem for Pentecost, if possible.
1: Since it is almost Passover, won't you celebrate it with us first? It would be so good to have you, and you do need a rest. Have you been in Greece all this time?
2: Yes, I stayed 3 months, but I'm anxious to get to Jerusalem. You have some good people here. You can spare Luke.
1: Of course. It's been good to have his leadership and Timothy coming now and again, but Epaphroditus and Clement have been well trained. You all travel sacrificially to keep the churches going. Apart from your writing to them...
2: I haven't forgotten that you want a letter. One day, I promise.
1: Syntyche, will you be able to help with the Passover preparations?
3: Maybe.
4: What kind of an answer is that? Either you can or you can't.
3: At the moment, you Odia, I can't tell. I have a family, remember? I'll let you know, Lydia.
1: Thank you. And what about you, Yehudia?
4: Oh, you know I always help.
1: Oh, yes.
4: And my family will as well.
1: Well, I'll see you both tomorrow then, at prayers. God be with you.
3: And with you.
4: Oh, greetings to Paul when he comes in.
5: Lydia, we're home. Have we kept you waiting for supper?
1: No, Father, you're in good time. Gaius is just about ready.
2: You look tired. Have you enough help with the feast?
1: Yes, as long as I keep them all happy.
5: The old problem.
1: I'm afraid so.
2: Anything I can do?
1: You could preach tomorrow on getting along happily with other Christians.
2: Ah, two certain ladies.
5: So you've noticed.
2: Well, it's part of my job to notice these things. Jealousy?
1: Maybe. Syntyche has been with us from the beginning, as you know. Euodia is such a good worker, but lets us know it. Poor Syntyche has prayed so hard for her family, but they are not all Christians, and she finds it difficult to give as much time to the church work as Euodia does.
2: She's doing more good at home, witnessing to the non-believers under her roof. I will try and help tomorrow, but I'm sure you're working on it yourselves.
1: It seems so trivial when you have huge problems to cope with.
2: It is never trivial when there are tensions in the church. It's so easy to become self-righteous and make other Christians feel inferior. We all have to guard against that.
1: Let us pray that we shall have a great Passover, one that you will remember as you journey to Jerusalem.
0: It was to be Paul's last visit to Philippi, because on his return to Jerusalem, he was arrested and imprisoned. As a citizen of the Roman Empire, he appealed for just

0: Augustus to the emperor in Rome, and was taken there. He was to stay 5 years in that city under house arrest. Back in Philippi, Lydia heard of Paul's imprisonment and prepared to send a member of the church to visit him.
1: You will take care on the journey, Epaphroditus. You weren't too well last winter, remember? Are you sure you wouldn't like someone else to go?
2: I wouldn't miss going to see Paul, even if it costs me my life.
1: Well, you just make sure that it doesn't. We can't afford to lose you. I dread to think what we'll do until you return.
2: You'll manage. Some of the younger people are training as good leaders and teachers, and this will give them more chance to use their gifts. Sometimes they leave too many things for me to do.
1: It's always the way.
2: I'm leaving at daybreak.
1: God go with you, Epaphroditus. Give Paul our gifts with our love. And come back safely.
2: I will, I promise. Farewell, Lydia.

0: Epaphroditus, how long have you been back?
1: A matter of hours, Gaius. I went home to wash and eat.
0: We've been so worried at your long absence. I'll call my Lady Lydia at once. Please wait here.
2: Praise be to God. You're back safely, Epaphroditus. Come and sit here with me. We feared for your life, you know.
1: So did I. I had a bad bout of some rare fever on the journey to Rome. I arrived in poor shape and had to stay and rest there. Paul was very kind in arranging for my comfort, and the Roman Christians nursed me back to health and strength. In a strange way, it was all worth it to spend longer with Paul and to share his ministry. In spite of his chains, he's preaching and teaching daily, making converts even in that pagan place.
2: Oh, it's such a relief to see you back. We must give you time at evening prayers to talk to the church. That is, if you're rested enough.
1: It will be a joy. But you haven't heard the best.
2: You are back safely. Paul is well and extending the faith. Can there be more?
1: While I was recovering, he wrote you a letter.
2: What? Oh, thank the Lord and praise his holy name. A letter that we can read and reread in the church to guide and encourage us.
1: Here. He said you were to have it first. Then read it to the faithful.
2: Thank you. Oh, thank you.
1: I'll see you at prayers, Lydia. I should go home now.
2: Yes. Try and get some rest first.
3: From Paul and Timothy, servants of Christ Jesus, to all God's people in Philippi who are in union with Christ Jesus, including the church leaders and helpers. May God our Father and the Lord Jesus Christ give you grace and peace. I thank my God for you every time I think of you, and every time I pray for you all.
4: I pray with joy because of the way in which you have helped me in the work of the gospel from the very first day until now. How dear you are to me, and how I miss you. How happy you make me, and how proud I am of you. Euodia and Syntyche, please, I beg you, try to agree as sisters in the Lord. And you too, my faithful partner, I want you to help these women, for they have worked hard with me to spread the gospel, together with Clement and all my fellow workers, whose names are in the God's book of the living. I say it again, rejoice, show a gentle attitude towards everyone. The Lord is coming soon, and God's peace, which is far beyond human understanding, will keep your hearts and minds safe in union with Christ Jesus. In conclusion, fill your minds with those things that are good and that deserve praise, things that are true, noble, right, pure, lovely, and honorable. And the God who gives us peace will be with you.
5: In the year AD 64, the city of Rome was devastated by a terrible fire. The Emperor Nero, already deeply unpopular, decided to blame the Christians for the fire. Many were executed, and among those killed was Paul. So Paul never returned to Philippi, but the words written in his letters lived on in the hearts of the Christians, and in one lady's heart in particular.
6: Lydia, what are you doing?
2: Reading Paul's letter again.
6: My child, he would not have wanted you to be so sad.
2: For years, we have seen him in danger many times. Close to death, expecting death. Now, when it has happened, it's so hard.
6: He would want you to remember all the joy. That letter is full of joy, Lydia. He did not write like that to all the churches.
2: No, we were always special to him, I know that. Maybe it makes it all the harder.
6: He also wrote, "Perhaps my life's blood is to be poured out like an offering on the sacrifice that your faith offers to God. If that is so, I am glad and share my joy with you all. In the same way, you must be glad and share your joy with me."
2: Yes, I've just read that. All those years ago, Yet sometimes it seems like yesterday, down by the riverside, when we first met him. Syntyche was so happy to see those four men. She thought they could build us a synagogue. Instead, they built us into a fellowship of love that encompasses the whole earth and beyond, right up to the Father's throne, where our dear Paul has been welcomed. Oh, Father, if only I had a little of his faith, his dedication.
6: I am an old man, my child, and you have always been a joy to me, made me proud of you. In these last 17 years since you brought Paul home here and I became a Christian, I have daily thanked God for you. Not only that, but I have watched you grow in faith, aglow with the radiance of Christ's love. Paul saw that too. Philippi was special to him, and so were you, my child, because you started it all. I would gently mock you with your little band of Jewish converts. Harmless enough, you few women, I thought. I never dreamed that you would change the face of history with your first woman's meeting, bringing the Church of Christ into Europe, bringing his love and power into countless lives.
2: Oh, Father, you comfort me so. Yes, Paul once said I was an ambassador too. I just pray I can be worthy, as he was.
6: You are, my Lydia. Women in years to come will remember you with the joy that Paul remembered you by. I am proud that you are my daughter, but I am prouder still that you are a true daughter of the King.

That was the final episode of The Story of Lydia by Maureen Long. The programme was produced at the Commission Studios in Belfast, Northern Ireland.

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6: Thanks, Max and Lydia. They were actually on this morning between 8 o'clock and 12 o'clock. So this is a little promo for next week. You've got to tune in for then. And then you can stick around till 2. Then I'm on again next week. This is probably going to be the last time you hear from me, but I've left you in great company. We've got Jeff Vines, the wonderful minister, coming up. He's going to take you through till 6 o'clock. And then we will have the Unbelievable podcast, which is one of my favourite. Honestly, when I go out into the world and people know I work for Premier, they're like, oh, Unbelievable. You guys are the Unbelievable guys. I'm like, thank you very much. But I think you probably mean the podcast, don't you? So that is very exciting. Coming up from 6 o'clock. This has been a wonderful few hours hanging out with you. And if you've just joined us, then don't go anywhere either. Because as I said, coming up right now is Jeff Vines.
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4: Hello and welcome. This is Today with Jeff Vines. And Pastor Jeff is continuing a three-part series talking about sexuality, identity, and Jesus. To support the message, he's reading from Genesis chapter 2, verse 19. Pastor Jeff's big question in this message is there a biblical sexual ethic? You may have guessed, but just a warning, there is some language and themes in today's message that may not suit younger listeners. Let's hear from Pastor Jeff now.

0: Turn in your Bibles, if you would, to Genesis chapter 2, Genesis 2, verse 19. And let me just remind you of a couple things. Number one, we're handling a very difficult issue. I don't think I can ever remember a time when I prepare messages in a series and I thought, okay, be very careful how you say that. Be very careful how you, because the last thing I want is for anything that I say to be misconstrued and misunderstood. So I'm very careful. I'm trying to choose my words and I'm praying. I'm on my knees praying, God, give me the right words at the right time, the right place. Second, be patient. Remember, we say we can't answer every question in one sermon. That's impossible. So if you don't get something that you're really wondering about answered, wait, be patient. It'll come. And then third, you have to listen to these sermons in the context of all messages. Now, there's a few things, though, that we have to agree upon, and I've tried to stress this throughout the series. And the first is this. You know, we are Christ followers, right? And that means we follow Jesus, right? I mean, that's who we are. In Hebrews chapter 1, verse 1, one of my favorite verses says, in the past, God spoke to our ancestors through the prophets at many times and in various ways. But in these last days, he has spoken to us by his Son, whom he appointed heir of all things and through whom also he made the universe. So the Bible tells us God spoke to us in the past through the prophets. In these last days, in the days of Scripture until the second coming, he has spoken to us through his Son. So if we want to know the will of God, we look at his Son. Now, the question is, where do we discover anything about Jesus? And the answer is the Scriptures. The Bible says that all Scriptures God breathed. Even Jesus himself said the Scripture cannot be broken. He said that not one jot or tittle will pass away until it is fulfilled, completed. And Revelation 22 says, don't you dare add or take away from Scripture. In fact, the result of doing that, God will take away from that person any share in the tree of life and the holy city, which are described in the scroll. That's pretty aggressive. Don't take away, don't add. So we follow Jesus and we live by the Scriptures. And we said that the Word of God is objective and final. So if you have emotions or feelings or desires that don't line up with Scripture, and we all do, come on, we all do, then it's your feelings and emotions that has to conform, not the Scripture. All our desires and feelings and emotions, whatever they are, as a Christ follower, are brought under the subjection of God's Word that is objective and final. And there's something else we've said. God's Word is not arbitrarily given. He gives his word because he loves us. So it's not only the good news that Christ has redeemed us and all who call on the name of the Lord shall be saved. It's also the truth that if you and I want to know how to flourish in this life, we look at the words of Scripture and we follow them. Commands and precepts are all related to design. You with me? The commands and precepts of Scripture are all related to design. This is the instruction book of how to hold your life together and how to flourish. Therefore, when somebody asks me a simple question, like, Pastor Jeff, why can't you Christians be more affirming of the LGBTQ community, affirming of gay and lesbian relationships, transgender, and those struggling with gender dysphoria, if by affirming you mean putting our arms around someone and saying, I acknowledge your feelings and value you as a person who's been created in the image of God, then we stand ready to do exactly that, right? But if by affirming, you mean agreeing that you've chosen the best way to live and to flourish, that you are in harmony with God's heart for you, when you live a life that violates God's parameters, then if we love you, how can we? How can we? That would be like a father who watches his children live in a way that's detrimental to the health and vitality and flourishing of the child, and he doesn't say anything at all. That's not love, that's apathy, and apathy is worse than hate. So please hear me now, and hear our hearts here. We said from the beginning, we're all sinners. We all have desires that sometimes we all act upon, right? And Jesus has placed his love in the genuine Christ follower, in their hearts. And the same scripture that tells us to sow compassion for the poor, to pray for those who persecute us, to love our neighbors as ourselves, also tells us to proclaim the good news that sets the captives free and heals the brokenhearted. And that's why we do it. We believe Romans 8, if God is for us, who can be against us? We believe that God is on our side. We believe that God wants us to flourish. We believe that his law is not given arbitrarily. It's motivated out of his love for us. So then the ultimate question, the one that we answer this week is there a biblical sexual ethic? Is there something in the Bible that tells us, what is the purpose for sex? Who's it for? Why was it given? And we can logically assume that God would know the answer to these questions because as the creator and designers know the purpose for which something is made and the manner in which it's been designed. So God's going to know. Now I'm going to read a passage to you. I'm going to read it carefully. And this is where the Hebrew narrative, again, is very precise. The words are precise. It's the beauty of the Hebrew and Greek language. I don't think it's an accident that God decided to reveal his word to us in the original languages of Hebrew and Greek because they're so precise. And they've been studied for years. Here is the biblical sexual ethic for humanity. And you go back to the created order or the creation account. I'm in Genesis 2:19. Now the Lord, God, had formed out of the ground all the wild animals and all the birds in the sky. He brought them to the man to see why he would name them. And whatever the man called each living creature, that was his name. What a cool thing that would be. What do you call it? What do you think about this? Well, I'll name that hippopotamus. What? You know. So the man gave names to all the livestock, the birds in the sky, and all the wild animals. But for Adam, no suitable helper was found. So the Lord God caused the man to fall into a deep sleep, and while he was sleeping, he took one of the man's ribs and then closed up the place with flesh. Then the Lord God made a woman from the rib he had taken out of man, and he brought her to the man. The man said, "This is now bone of my bones, flesh of my flesh. She shall be called woman, for she was taken out of man." That is why, look carefully now, that is why, or for this reason, a man leaves his father and mother and is united to his wife, and they become one flesh. Adam and his wife were both naked, and they felt no shame. Now, I want you to notice, first of all, marriage is ordained by God. It's his idea. So male and female, as we learned last week, are not social constructs. They came from God. And marriage is not a social construct. God ordained marriage as a gift. And as a result, marriage and male and female are sacred things. Now, God says it's not good for man to be alone, so he causes a deep sleep to fall on Adam. He brings forth woman. Then he tells Adam why he brought forth a woman. Someone said Adam doesn't care why. When he saw Eve, he just said, "Come over here." Right? And he said, "Whoa, man." That's an old joke, but a goodie. Whoa. All right, you got it. So Hebrew narratives, as we've said before, are superb. And the more you read the Bible, the more you go, wow, man, the Word of God knows us better than we know ourselves. Now, one of its features is called progression or chronological progression or sequential progression. When you look at the Hebrew narrative, it's written a lot like poetry in Genesis 1 and 2 and 3, by the way. And when you read the narrative, you come to this section that I just read, and it has all the markers and identifications of what is called sequential progression, which means this. This, then that, then that, then this, then that. Get it out of order? You've messed everything up. Now, not every Hebrew narrative is written like that, but this is. So go back for a moment to Genesis 2, verse 15. The Lord God took the man and put him in the Garden of Eden to work it and care for it. Then God said in verse 18, "It is not good for man to be alone. I will make a helper suitable for him." Now, I got to talk about this just for a second. I don't want to go down this rabbit hole too long. But the Hebrew word for helper is eser. It's used 21 times in the Old Testament. It means one who acts and assists in fulfilling the task. So it's not primarily or merely, rather, companionship. We're told that Adam needs a helper. What is a helper? So evidently, God looked at what he is doing, and he said, "It's not good for man to try to achieve the task I've given him all alone." Now, what is the task God gave him? To work and keep the garden. And those commands are those, here's what you're going to do. Here's how you're going to work and till. He said, you're going to be fruitful, multiply, fill, subdue, and have dominion. Now, think about it. Without Eve, Adam would not be able to reproduce. Already, we have one of the purposes, not the ultimate, not the only, of intimacy, sex. one of which is reproduction. Without Eve, Adam would not be able to fill, subdue, and have dominion. Without Eve, Adam would not be able to work and keep. And God looks at him and says, you know, it's not good for you to try this alone. Now, I can tell you, after being married for many years, this is a team effort. You know as well as I do, every man in this room knows that without your woman, you'd be lost. You'd be making some serious errors. And every woman in the room, if you're honest, you'd be out of control without your man. We all would be. Come on, this is what I mean. This is what the scripture means by we need each other. Most callings require a team effort. And I know I would not be who I am today without my wife. And I know she would not be who she is today without me. It is a team. It is mutual respect. It is mutual submission. It is mutual effort together. Now, God says, if this is what I'm asking man to do, prudence would indicate he needs some help. And we do, don't we, men? Now, here's the problem, and this is why I'd like to go down the rabbit hole at a future date. Does this mean mankind cannot achieve these things without a helper? Some of them, yes. You can't be fruitful and multiply. You need a helper. Does it mean that singleness is a curse and unfulfilling? No. Now, you have to understand, through the gamut of scripture, you learn that singleness can actually be a calling. It can actually be an advantage. It can actually be a gift. Now, listen to what a gay Christian man writes. A gay Christian man who's a respected author and who's decided that he is not going to act upon his temptations. There's no sin in the temptation. Man, if that was sin, we'd all be in trouble. But he's not going to act. And he's come to that conclusion, boss. He's begun to realize that the ultimate relationship is not between man and woman, but between a man or woman and his or her God. Let me read the quote. He says, marriage here on earth is not ultimate. It's the penultimate. The ultimate awaits us in eternity, and you were created for it, regardless of whether you're single or married. When you feel certain discontentment in your marriage, even when your marriage is healthy and good, this is normal. There's only one marriage that will bring you ultimate contentment. Heaven will mean complete union and consummated glory with Christ. What greater joy is there than that? Now, what he's saying is what the Bible teaches you. And you notice all through the Bible, the number one metaphor God uses to describe his relationship with you is what? Bride and groom. When the world hears this, they scoff at this idea. And the reason they do is because in the world today, sex is the pinnacle of human existence. If you're not having sex, you're nobody. And that's just not true of the scripture. But we go back. What is the biblical sexual ethic? God gave us this gift. By the way, if God gives a gift, does that mean we're entitled to it? This is a gift God has given. It's not the ultimate gift. Salvation is. It's not the ultimate gift, a relationship between God the Father and his children. That's the ultimate relationship. Is it a good thing? Absolutely. Ask most men, they'll tell you. Let's be honest. But notice again the sequence. It's important that you get this. Verse 21. So the Lord God caused the man to fall into a deep sleep, and while he was sleeping, he took one of the man's ribs and then closed up the place with flesh. Then the Lord God made the woman from the rib. He had taken out of man and he brought her to the man. The man said, this is now bone of my bone, flesh of my flesh. She'll be called woman. She was taken out of man. That is why a man leaves his father and mother and is united to his wife and they become one flesh. Adam and his wife were both naked and they felt no shame. Now here's the progression in the Hebrew. Number one, here's how it works. You acknowledge you need a helper. That's your first move. Man, I need a helper. Second, you find them. That's a whole nother sermon in and of itself. First, you acknowledge you need a helper. Second, you find a suitable helper. And then verse 24 says this. This is why, for this reason, for the reason that you needed a helper and you found one, for this reason, a man leaves his father and mother and is united to his wife. You and I read that in English, but what we don't realize is this is covenant language. It's saying this. You do not enter in to a uniting relationship until you leave your father and mother. Now, does that mean, okay, as soon as I get out of the house, I'm good? No, it's covenant language that represents this. You're not ready to marry and thus to engage in everything that comes after marriage until you are willing to leave the safety of the emotional, psychological, physiological, judicial, and economic security of your parents and commit to provide the same thing for your wife who's also making the same commitment to you. You understand? You're not ready to take the next step in uniting with somebody else until in your mind you say, see, if you're still depending on mom and dad to take care of you after the marriage, you've not left mommy and daddy. You're not leaving in Cleveland. This is why a man leaves. Now, does it mean you leave your father and mother behind? See it, hope not to ever see you again? No. It's this word united, this Hebrew, this beautiful word is the same word used to describe God's relationship with us. So God commits to us emotionally, psychologically, physiologically, judicially, economically. So until you're ready as a man or woman to do that, you can't take the next step. And make no mistake, when you know, I've always got young people, show me in the Bible where it says I can't sleep with a girl just because I'm not married. I'm doing it right now. I'm doing it right now. First, you realize you need a helper. Second, it's a suitable helper. Third, you commit to this relationship where you say, I am leaving the emotional, psychological, physiological, judicial, and economic security of my parents, and I'm making the commitment to do that and to operate that way with this person that I'm going to marry. And the word united is a judicial commitment. It's a transaction. People say, well, you know, marriage is a man-made thing, so why do I need to get married? You know, marriage is not a man-made thing. Marriage originates with God between a man and a woman. In fact, it's a judicial commitment. There's a passage in Romans 4. Let me read it. It's Romans 4, 4, and 5. Now, to the one who works, wages are not credited as a gift, but as an obligation. However, to the one who does not work, but trusts God who justifies the ungodly, their faith is credited as righteousness. Paul uses transactional language. He says, when you go to work, you get paid, but you deserve to get paid. It's a transaction because you earned it. But you can't earn salvation. The only way you can get salvation is by the grace and the mercy and the gift of God. But that's okay. God looks at the sacrifice Jesus made on the cross, and he takes that and he credits it to your account. Okay, so that you are justified. The columns are justified. You are seen by God as sinless because Jesus paid the penalty for your sin. That is a judicial transaction. So why do I have to go through a ceremony and get married? Because in that, you are making a judicial transaction. You are saying, I am going to live for you, honor you, be faithful to you. I'm going to leave my parents, their emotional, psychological, economic protection, and now I'm trusting that you and I will provide that for each other. That's the next step. What comes after that then? You become one flesh. And they became one flesh, and noticed as a result, Adam and his wife were both naked and they felt no shame. Now, why are we told that? Because if you haven't become one flesh and you've not made the judicial commitment and you've not been united to your wife in a covenant and you've not found a suitable helper and you've not realized you need a helper, then when you get naked, you're going to be ashamed. Or you should be, because the sequential order is you acknowledge your need for a helper, you find a suitable helper, you make a united commitment, a covenant that you're going to provide for one another, leave your parents, your mother and father, and be united to your wife or your husband. You make a judicial commitment in the beautiful concept ordained by God called marriage. And then, and only then, do you become one flesh. And when you do, in the consummation of the marriage, there's no need to be ashamed because God has brought you together. Now, interesting, the Hebrew word for one flesh is ikad. And that word, very clear, very precise, don't have to guess. It means permanent, holistic, exclusive union of two people. And it plays on the idea that in the Trinity, and you've heard me say this numerous times, there's perfect unity within the diversity of the Trinity. God the Father, God the Son, God the Holy Spirit all love each other equally. There's a union. They are committed to each other. So the writer of Genesis takes this perfect unity and diversity and applies it to male and female. There's diversity in male and female, my goodness. There's diversity, but when they come together as one flesh, and by the way, there's something that we say, you know, I'm not persnickety about this, but just so you know, we often say, my better half, or we say, you complete me. No, you don't. You're not two halves coming together to make one whole. You're two wholes coming together. The only person that can make you whole is Jesus. If you're looking for your spouse to make you whole, then your spouse becomes a pseudo savior and nobody can live up to those kind of expectations. Two wholes joined together and now you are naked and unashamed. So then what is the biblical sexual ethic? If it's created and given by God as a gift, it's very simple, believe it or not. It's chastity and singleness and faithfulness in marriage. That is the biblical sexual ethic. Chastity and singleness, not until you find a suitable helper, do you leave the safety of the emotional, psychological, physiological, judicial, economic security of your parents and make that commitment to each other. Then you get married, a judicial commitment. Then you become one, consummate the marriage, and then you are naked and unashamed. And faithfulness in marriage. Instead of determining how we ought to live based upon enduring patterns of erotic desires, God calls us to live what are called holy lives. In other words, there's such a thing as holy sexuality. And remember, heterosexuality is not holy sexuality. I remember talking to this had to be years back, and she was weeping and crying up in my office. She goes, "Oh, I'm just so sad." Her son had just come out as gay, and she's so frustrated. And she made this comment to me, and she made a mistake because I knew her other son. And she said, "I just wish my son could be normal like my other son." Now, here's what I was tempted to say. "You mean like living and having sex with a woman he's not married to? That normal son?" Heterosexuality is not holy sexuality. Holy sexuality is chastity and singleness. No sex before marriage because you haven't made the other commitments. And faithfulness in marriage. No sex with anyone other than the marriage partner. And all of that is based on design. And sex outside these parameters is called sexual immorality. Now, before I continue, can I just give you a warning? You do not want to miss next week, because next week we go through Romans 1, verse by verse. And when we go through that text, I'll be able to highlight more of exactly the way the scripture describes some of the things that happen in us as we are tempted outside of the parameters and confines of the biblical sexual ethic, because it happens to all of us.
1: 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Thanks for joining us. Next time, we'll bring you the rest of this message from Pastor Jeff.
0: How is sexual immorality idolatry? Because you place sex at such a high priority over and above God. You worship it. You think you can't live without it, and you think there's no life if you're not experiencing it, which means it has become your God. You serve it. You obey it over and above every other thing. And that's when it becomes an idol.
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14: A notably blustery and showery end to the day across the northwest, with heavy downpours, hail and even thunder possible, particularly over Scotland and Northern Ireland. Temperatures there are around 12 degrees Celsius. Further south and east, including much of England and eastern Wales, it is a drier and brighter picture, with more sunshine, seeing temperatures closer to 15 degrees Celsius in London and Plymouth, and 13 degrees in Birmingham and Liverpool. Overnight, showers ease, but a colder night is expected with some mist and fog patches developing in places.
15: 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Sometimes when I'm facing challenges, I know that I've woken up in the morning hearing particular songs on Premier, which have just lifted me and just encouraged me. When I'm like stressed or there's lots of things going on, sometimes that song or that encouraging word will literally help me through the day.
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16: Were the birth stories of Jesus composed with historical intent, or were they designed as legends with their authors intending only to convey a symbolic truth? I'm John Nelson, and today on Unbelievable, I'm joined by Dr. Caleb Friedemann, who is Research Professor and the David A. Case Chair of Biblical Studies at Ohio Christian University. Caleb has just written this new book, Gospel Birth Narratives and Historiography, which challenges the idea that Matthew and Luke's birth stories were designed to be read as legends. Caleb, it's a pleasure to have you on Unbelievable.
12: Thanks, John. It's great to be here.
16: The subtitle of your book is Reopening a Closed Case. I wonder, what is this closed case that you're trying to reopen? Why did you choose to write this book?
12: Yeah, it's been a tradition in historical Jesus scholarship, I think, to really leave the birth narratives off to the side. So if you look across a lot of the major historical Jesus works of the last generation of scholarship, what you'll find is that most of them devote very little, if any, attention to Jesus's birth, childhood, origins. And it's really just seen as a topic that can be safely ignored. And when scholars do deal with it, often the conclusions that they reach about what we can know about Jesus's early life are just very, very minimal things. Like, for example, a scholar might say, well, he may have been descended from David. His human parents were named Joseph and Mary, and he was born probably in Nazareth, not Bethlehem. Things like that, right? And maybe around the time of the death of Herod the Great, right, in terms of when he was born. So you'll have those kinds of very minimalist conclusions that are put forth. And then if you ask, why are we leaving these what seem like fairly significant parts of Matthew and Luke out? The reasons that are given usually aren't sufficient at a truth level, right, in terms of the critiques of their truth. It wouldn't be sufficient to leave those narratives totally out, right? So there has to be something deeper. And what I've discovered is really you see two kinds of skepticism

0: looking at the genre of the Gospels. Can you tell us a bit about how you go about doing that? I mean, you look at the Gospels as ancient biographies. Are infancy narratives, birth stories, are these the kinds of things to show up in other ancient biographies?
1: Yeah, so as you know, a lot of scholars today, most scholars today, tend to view the Gospels as being ancient biographies. Mm-hmm. And if not ancient biographies, then ancient biographies are our closest parallels to what mm-hmm. we have in the Gospels. So then the question becomes, how did those kinds of narratives function? And a lot of scholars who are actually on the opposite side of the debate from me will cite ancient birth narratives and ancient biographies outside the Gospels and say, look, these are clearly meant to be legendary, mythical. They're not making historical claims. Mm. And so that's how we should read the Gospel birth narratives as well. And I saw these kinds of claims being made as I was reading the scholarly literature for quite a while. And I decided to just go look at the narratives themselves and see, okay, what is Plutarch doing in his birth narratives? What is Suetonius doing in his birth narratives? And what I discovered was just very surprising. The things that I found in the stories didn't square with a story I'd been told by modern scholars. Yeah. And so that's really where this book comes from, is some close engagement with primary sources, authors like Plutarch, Suetonius, Philo, Cornelius Nepos.
0: Yeah. And you identify four features that you take to be indicative of historical intent. You talk about their use of sources, something you call transparency, mm-hmm. and evaluation and distancing.
1: Yeah.
0: Can you just unpack how those are markers of, well, what they are and also how they're markers of historical intent?
1: Yeah. Yeah. So these are really the kinds of things that I just started to notice as I was reading ancient birth narratives that were not squaring with the, what I might call the legendary intent hypothesis, right? Yeah. The ancient birth narratives were just, as a rule, intended to be legendary. So I kind of categorize them into these categories you now see in front of you that I'm calling historiographic features. So one would be, as you said, sources. So, and this is simple. An author just cites one or more sources for their story. This isn't something that we'd really expect if this was just meant to be a legend.
0: Yeah.
1: Right. If we're essentially writing a nursery tale or something like that, this is just an interesting story. It doesn't really matter where the information came from because it didn't come from anywhere. It came from the author's imagination.
0: Mm.
1: Right. So citing a source seems to be indicative of some kind of historiographic intent. And we can talk more about possible fringe exception cases to that as well. But another thing that I saw is what I've called transparency. So this is where the author kind of pulls the veil back and allows you to see behind their narrative to what's going on in the background and says, hey, I've got multiple sources here and they don't all say the same thing, right?
0: Yeah.
1: So I have some differences between how my sources are narrating things. And I just want to be upfront about this. So here's one way the story is told. Here's another way the story is told. Here's a third way, right?
0: Yeah.
1: And then you have evaluation where an author might explicitly evaluate an account and say, I think that this source gets it wrong and here's why. And then the last thing is distancing. And this is where an author puts distance between their reputation as an author and a claim that is being made. So consider the difference, for example, between me, if I was making as an author the claim that Zeus impregnated someone's mother.
0: Yes.
1: Versus if I say, it is said that Zeus slept with this person's mother.
0: Yeah.
1: Right?
0: Yeah.
1: Those are two very different kinds of claims. On the first one, I am actually bearing the responsibility for the truth of that. On the other one, I'm just saying, it's been said. Someone has said this, and I'm just acknowledging that it's in my sources, but I'm not taking responsibility for that claim. And I think all four of those things suggest a historiographic consciousness on the part of authors. And by the way, they're not unique to birth narratives or unique to ancient biographies. You'll find these throughout ancient biographies and adult material as well, and you'll find them in ancient historians outside the Gospels. So, for example, you'll find them in Herodotus and Thucydides, Polybius, and authors like this.
0: Fantastic. So I suppose when we're thinking about birth stories, some people would say that ancient birth stories are legendary because they contain all of these things that strike us as modern people as highly fantastical. They contain omens and portents and dreams and, you know, maybe seers telling of future greatness. There's this line from Suetonius, the second century biographer, where he says in his biography of Augustus, having reached this point, it will not be out of place to add an account of the omens which occurred before he was born. Mm-hmm. You know, it's almost like this is just standard fare of what you do when telling a story. How

0: does that relate to your thesis? Does that sort of undermine the historical intent of the biographer?
1: I don't think so, and here's why. So, on the one hand, we have to ask in any given case, is the author actually claiming that this happened? Are they taking responsibility for that, or are they simply reporting it as being in their sources, right? Yeah. Via transparency or via distancing, for example. So, we have to ask, what is the author actually asserting or claiming versus what they're just including in their account? So, that's one dimension that these historiographic features bring up. We have to have a nuance in terms of how we think about these things. Mm-hmm. But the other issue that you have to think about is the kinds of supernatural things that are involved. So, for example, you know, the ancient world, pretty much everybody believed that there were gods.
2: Yeah.
1: Or that there was a god, but often numerous gods, right? And they often thought that the gods would communicate things not necessarily through a written text, like a Bible or something like that, but through portents, right? Things that happen in the heavens or certain things that we might call coincidences today, right? And when those things happened and they saw something that we would think would be a coincidence, they might think that that was revealing something about what the gods were saying, right? So it wouldn't be unusual to say that as a historian or as a biographer, hey, this thing happened and then people saw significance in that. That would actually be a very normal thing in the ancient world. It'd be weird if we didn't have those kinds of reports.
2: Yeah.
1: So you have what I might call omens on the one hand, and then you have actual supernatural events that we might call miracles. And what's fascinating is while you do find some miracle claims in ancient biographies, they're not exclusive to birth narratives. And in fact, you don't find many of those claims in birth narratives. Mm. So when you find them, they're in adult material as well. So they really don't provide any kind of a basis for saying that birth narratives are uniquely ahistorical or something like that. So those are just a variety of factors that I think requires to nuance our view of ancient birth narratives beyond what has often been done in scholarship.
0: Would you say that ancient biographers were happy to include legendary material, though, in their infancy stories? You know, I'm thinking of someone like Plutarch, when he tells the story of Alexander the Great, and he has some of these techniques that you've been describing. But he nevertheless feels free to narrate what we would probably consider to be legendary material about the sort of divine conception of Alexander's birth and so on. So they are happy to include legends, but their overall presentation is not legendary. Is that the sort of distinction you would make?
1: Yeah, and I think what you see there is ancient biographers are often just trying to be honest about what's in their sources.
2: Yeah.
1: Right? And as good historians, as historical authors, we might say, they're trying to say, this is what I see here, and this is what I want people to know is out there. And, you know, dear reader, you can go make your own judgment about these things. Right? Yeah. But here's my judgment, and that's what you're going to find. And when you actually get the biographer's judgment, they're usually not making these kinds of claims about supernatural conceptions and things like that. Those sorts of things, when you find them, are usually qualified by transparency or evaluation or by distancing. Yeah. But there's one more element I think we have to take into the picture here that we haven't talked about yet, and that is that ancient biographers, many of them actually thought that supernatural events could occur.
2: Yeah.
1: Right? They really thought that was a legitimate aspect of history and that you could really say that you thought something had happened. And that didn't make it non-historical when you made a miracle claim. And you even see them discussing things like this sometimes. Like Plutarch has some discussions of this in his works where he'll say, you know, yes, I recognize that it looks like this claim is kind of crazy, but I really think that the evidence warrants saying that the divinity was at work in that situation. Yeah. And so as moderns who might be more skeptical of those kinds of claims, we just have to recognize simply because we think that a claim is a bit fantastic we don't think that probably happened, there may be a difference between how we perceive that event and how the ancient biographer is perceiving that event.
0: Yeah, I think that's a useful distinction. I was thinking about why New Testament scholars might not appreciate the historical intent of the infancy narratives. And I think the reasoning goes something like this, and I'm not making a judgment on this per se, but it's that the birth material in someone's life is usually at a greater distance from their public life. So it's Andrew Lincoln makes this point in Born of a Virgin, and I know you engage it in your book. So you've got these kinds of murky origins to a subject's childhood because, you know, why do they become famous? It's not because of, you know, how they were born, but because of, you know, what they did in their adult sort of public careers and ministries. And then you've got to work out, okay, how did this person become the adult that they became? And therefore, Lincoln would argue that you find many different stock tropes, the sort of conventionalized blueprint of a way that you would tell a child's birth. And omens and portents might be part of that, but also, you know, a focus on the name, a bit of background and so on, sort of portents of future greatness. What do you make of that kind of reasoning that actually because the childhood is naturally murky, it's naturally the bit that biographers are further away from, that there is sort of more license than usual in narrating the birth of the subject?
1: Yeah. That's a great question. I think that one thing that we can certainly say is that it probably was harder to obtain good sources about someone's early life than it was about their adulthood, right? Yeah. Just because of that temporal proximity. But at the same time, we have to recognize that if we're talking about temporal proximity, then we have to recognize as well that we need to think about that for their adult life as well. So just for example, you know, I did an analysis of 95 ancient biographies outside of the Gospels for this study. And when I looked at the time elapsed between the subject's birth and then when the ancient biographer wrote or published their biography, on average across those 95 biographies, you're looking at 363-ish years.
0: Mm.
1: 363 years. So you've got a massive amount of time elapsed. But what that also means is that they're writing hundreds of years, I mean, 300-ish years, right, perhaps from the latest part of the adulthoods of most of the subjects as well.
0: Yeah.
1: Right? So if we're going to use that kind of reasoning and say, well, temporal proximity means that we really can't trust a source, right? Well, then we're going to have to say that we actually trust the gospel birth narratives about Jesus's birth way more than we trust ancient biographies about their subjects' adulthoods. Right? Because Matthew and Luke are writing far closer to Jesus's birth than most ancient biographers are writing to the adulthoods of their subjects.
0: Mm.
1: Right? Another aspect I want to bring in here too is to challenge this idea that, well, in a birth narrative, let's say, we're just kind of getting a back reading of the adulthood into the childhood, right? So we're just kind of taking the adult traits and then we're projecting those back onto the childhood and just making things up to suit their adulthood and show how really their childhood anticipated who they become, right? The problem with that is when you look, again, at ancient biographies, you don't always have birth material.
0: Yeah.
1: So sometimes you don't have anything or sometimes you have very little. Right? So if you look across ancient biographies, it's not a rule that you have these birth narratives. So then you have to ask, why do I have it sometimes? And why do I not have it other times?
0: Mm.
1: And I think the clear answer to that is they're relying on historical information. They're relying on sources. And in some cases, the biographer has sources and they tell us what's in those sources. And in other cases, they just don't have sources. And that's why we don't get much about the person's early life and origins in those cases, right?
0: Is it also related to the sort of type of figure that they are in the sense of, you know, if you read someone like Cornelius Nepos, he is collecting lives of military generals, and they're almost like these excerpts that are sort of placed side by side. Mm. But these military generals were not thought to be sort of especially special. They were, you know, great figures in society, but they weren't divine men. And so is there an aspect of it's more conventional to describe the births of some figures over others? Is that also factoring into this?
1: Well, I don't think it's merely a matter of what kind of a figure you're describing. So, and one of the reasons I say that is because it'd be one thing if, you know, Cornelius Nepos is largely writing about generals or something like that.
0: Yeah.
1: But I mean, for one thing, he does call his work Lives of Famous or Illustrious Men.
0: Yeah,
1: right.
0: Yes,
1: so there's something important about those people.
0: Yeah.
1: And that's why he's writing about them. But the other thing I'd want to note is that if you look in, say, Plutarch and Suetonius, where you perhaps have, you know, in some cases more uniformity or even a greater diversity of kinds of subjects, you find this same pattern. Plutarch sometimes has birth material, sometimes he doesn't, right? And if we're going to say that all a birth narrative is just a back reading of the person's adulthood onto their childhood, we have to ask, why don't we get it in some cases? And furthermore, in Plutarch, it's even more striking because Plutarch, most of his biographies are these parallel biographies, right? You have a great Greek and a great Roman. And if you look at who has birth material and who doesn't, what's fascinating is sometimes it's actually creating a lack of parallelism in Plutarch between the Greek and the Roman. So one will have it, the other won't. Right? So again, if all Plutarch's trying to do is just make up these stories about birth, then you would expect him to include it in every place, at least to have his two figures match up.
2: Yeah.
1: Right? So why do we have that lack of parallelism? It's like Plutarch would be creating a problem for himself that he could easily supplement this and just make something up, right?
2: Yeah.
1: So I think when you really dig into the information and really read these stories for yourself as opposed to just reading scholars' claims about them, there are just so many things that don't fit the legendary intent hypothesis. It's like you've got this diamond, right? And you're looking at it from all these different angles, and it doesn't really fit here, it doesn't fit here, it doesn't fit there, it doesn't fit there. And then you start thinking to yourself, well, could there be a different paradigm for thinking about these ancient birth narratives and what they're trying to do? And again, we're talking in the context of ancient biography in particular, right? Not necessarily every ancient birth narrative anywhere. But when we're talking about ancient biographies, I think there's so much that presses back against this legendary intent hypothesis.
0: I wonder if there's a sort of middle ground here in that, you know, people would have told stories about the births of great, illustrious men, as you say, and divine men. And often we know that people are telling different stories because they, you know, we have narrated multiple versions of maybe the same person's birth. And so if you have this, I wonder whether the kind of the supernatural plausibility structures can of ancient people can work both ways, in that you receive a story. Maybe this isn't, I'm not talking about biographers intending to invent a legend, but you receive a story which is legendary in that it's essentially been a story that has been invented by people that does not reflect historical reality. And then because of those plausibility structures is kind of assimilated into the biographer's historical work. Is that sort of thing ever at play, do you think, in ancient biography?
1: Well, I think there are certainly times where ancient biographers are working with the information they have, and they recognize this is not the best information.
2: Yeah.
1: And I'd say one of the clearest places where you see that happening is with Plutarch and his biography of Theseus, whom he pairs with Romulus. So Theseus is your Greek, Romulus is your Roman, of course. So he's telling the stories of these two in parallel. And at the beginning of Theseus, he has this note, and it, basically what he says is, "Dear reader, I recognize that we're writing about people that were born a long, long time ago."
2: Yeah.
1: And that a lot of our sources for these are going to be, you know, poems and myths. And so I'm going to do the best that I can to create history out of myth, right? And I want you to just bear with me as I go on that journey.
2: Yeah.
1: Right? So he recognizes there's an issue in that he uses this metaphor of a map. And he says, basically, I'm kind of operating at the edges of the map here in terms of how far we can go as biographers and historians, but I'm going to do the best that I can. And so you see this historiographic consciousness there, right? And then when he actually gets to, say, the birth of Romulus, it's really fascinating. And if we can just talk about that one for a minute, I mean, because Romulus is one of those biographies that scholars will often cite to say, look, ancient birth narratives were not intended to be historical. And the reason they'll say that is because Romulus tells this story about how there's this phantom that appears in the form of a male member. Mm. So, and the phantom comes and basically has sex with this woman, and she becomes the mother of Romulus and Remus. And then, of course, you have the wolf nursing them and all that because they're deserted and all those kinds of things. So you'll have that story in Romulus, or sorry, in the biography of Romulus by Plutarch. You've got that, but the problem with just taking that and running with it and saying, okay, well, look, Exhibit A for legendary birth narratives is that that is one of five different accounts the Plutarch tells. So this is a classic example of transparency, right?
2: Yeah.
1: So he's saying, hey, there are these different ways the story is told, and he explicitly rejects that one. And he says it's fabulous, right?
2: Yeah.
1: And there's actually a linguistic link there to when he says earlier in Theseus that he's going to try to get history out of myth, right? Yeah. So the word they use for fabulous there, mythical, is related. So this is one of those places where he's actually working with those sources. And then he gives this fifth account that's the one that he thinks is the correct one. And it's by, he says he credits it to Diocles of Peparethus and Fabius Pictor. Now, if you actually look up those people and who they were, those are the earliest historians of Rome that we have in historical record anywhere. Mm. So the account that he's going for is not the supernatural conception story. He rejects that one, but he gives a much more mundane version that's based on the earliest historians of the period that we have.
0: Yeah.
1: Right? So this is just one of those places where when you really dig into the data, this legendary intent hypothesis just, again, continues not to work. And that's why I think we just need a new paradigm.
0: Mm. I want to talk about someone else who was born a very long time ago, namely Moses, because Philo is a first century biographer, a Jewish biographer writing in Greek. So in some sense, our kind of closest parallel to the Gospels. And he tells us the birth, the birth story of Moses. And reading that, it's definitely familiar. You know, he's clearly working with the biblical story.
1: Yeah.
0: But you also get some differences. And I wonder how you would account for those differences. So is this kind of... is he drawing on other sources? Is this kind of a literary flexibility? Are there sort of, is there a degree of literary license that Philo is taking?
1: Mm-hmm. Yeah. So Philo tells us toward the beginning of his account, the sources that he's drawing on. Mm-hmm. And he basically says, I'm drawing on the scriptures in what we would call the Old Testament. So I'm drawing on the scriptures and then what I've heard from the Jewish elders is what he says.
0: Yeah.
1: So he has two sources that he's drawing on for his birth narrative. And so then we have to say, as we read it, does it make sense that he would be writing this based on what we have in the Old Testament, say Exodus, and what he also would have heard from the elders of his nation, right?
0: Yeah.
1: So Jewish oral tradition, in other words. And what that means is the places that he differs from the Old Testament, we can't just say, well, he's making it up. We have to ask, is it plausible that this would have been a tradition that he could have received from Jewish elders? And then when we read it in that light, it actually does seem that he's writing on that basis, right? That he's actually using those sources and using them fairly well. And I do a pretty close analysis of that in my Philo chapter in the book, just to say that the kinds of ways that Philo is differing from the Old Testament, we actually do have evidence for a lot of those in other Jewish literature, right? So it does seem that it would make sense that's what he's up to. So I think it makes lots of sense. And this, again, would be one of those examples of an author citing sources. And interesting, he cites all that before he gets into Moses' birth narrative.
0: Yeah.
1: Right? So what that tells you, if you're reading closely, is that this source's claim actually applies to the birth narrative, right? And again, why would he need sources if he's just writing something that is intended to be legendary?
2: If there's something you've heard on Premiere that you want to respond to, let us know and get an answer. Have your say in Right of Reply every first Monday of the month at 5:40 p.m. So visit premierchristianradio.com/right of reply.
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0: Caleb, I could talk to you about ancient biographies generally for hours, but we should probably talk about the Gospels as well.
12: Yeah.
0: I wonder, where do you find those same historiographic features showing up in the Gospels? So the use of sources, transparency, evaluation, distancing. Are they using those historiographic features as much as other ancient biographies?
1: Yeah, I think we do find them in some places. But before we even start talking about where we find them, I'd say what all this does, and everything we've been talking about so far, is basically part one of the book. So setting, here are the genre expectations for ancient biography, right? I think this really resituates the burden of proof when you come to the gospel birth narratives. Before you even start looking for historiographic features in the gospel birth narratives, it resituates who bears the burden of proof. Because if the birth narratives of ancient biographies were intended to be historical, then that is a reasonable assumption with which to approach the gospel birth narratives, right? So I don't need to bring forth extraordinary evidence for why I should be reading these as historical literature. It's the person on the legendary intent side that actually needs to bring some evidence as to why they're going to read them differently than other ancient birth narratives were intended.
0: And when you say they're historical literature, you mean literature with a historical intent.
1: Yes.
0: Yeah.
1: Yep, yep. So literature that's intended to be historical in the same way that the rest of ancient biographies were, right? And we can talk about exactly what the range of flexibility was in ancient biographies and all those kinds of things. But broadly speaking, I think that we're talking about, this is an account that is talking about things that happened, right? Not just things that didn't happen that I'm sort of inventing as fiction or something like that. So I think it really, again, shifts the burden of proof to the person who wants to say the gospel birth narratives are intended to be legendary. But when we come to, let's say, Matthew, Matthew does not use historiographic features within his birth narrative, but we can see some things in it that make a lot of sense in light of that background that we've just talked about, where ancient authors are using sources for the birth material and are using them in different ways and doing transparency, evaluation, all those kinds of things. So, for example, when we look at the genealogy of Matthew, one thing that doesn't get enough attention in a lot of scholarship is that Matthew is drawing on sources for his genealogy. Now, the latter part of the genealogy, we don't know what those sources would have been, but in the earlier parts of the genealogy, he's clearly drawing on the Old Testament, and especially First Chronicles, right?
0: He basically copies it out.
1: There are some differences, but those differences fall within the range of flexibility for Jewish genealogies, and I argue that out in the book. So he has sources for genealogy. Why does he have sources at all? Right. Why is he building this out of First Chronicles and, let's say, Ruth, if he's just trying to write something that's legendary? If it doesn't matter who Jesus' ancestors actually were, why not just do a who's who of the Old Testament? Right? That's not what Matthew does. So you can see it in the genealogy. I think you can also see it in the birth narrative. And interestingly, it's Matthew's use of the Old Testament in the fulfillment quotations that I think clues you into that. Because as we look across, and I'm not the first one to say this, by the way, as we look across those fulfillment quotations, you really have trouble coming up with why Matthew would have pulled these particular Old Testament passages together.
0: Yeah.
1: If not because he had a story that he was working with, right? The kinds of passages he pulls from generally are not ones that you would readily associate with a Davidic Messiah or something. Just if you said, okay, you know, let's just kind of spin a story out of stuff that we know would have to be true about Jesus because we believe he's the Messiah, right? Those passages just don't make sense, at least on the whole, if you're looking at that. Now, you do have Micah, where he's citing Micah 5, and that one is more messianic, but also it's not a given that a Messiah figure had to be born in Bethlehem, right?
0: Yeah, and it's not as though that passage uses the word Mashiach. So it's not like, I mean, it talks about a coming king from Bethlehem.
1: Right.
0: But as you say, it's not clear that the, you know, to be Davidic, you have to be born in the same town.
1: Right.
0: That's
1: exactly
0: a sort of step further.
1: Exactly. So I think, and again, I'm not the first one to have said this, but what makes the most sense is that if Matthew is working with a story about Jesus that includes a virginal conception, a birth in Bethlehem, and these various features that we find, right? Massacre of the Innocents. And then he is actually seeing correspondence between those things and things that he finds in the Old Testament. And then he's showing you those correspondences, right? So that suggests, again, that Matthew's using sources. So we do that kind of analysis, and I think we can see that Matthew is operating with historiographic intent, even if he's not using historiographic features, which, by the way, is pretty normal. I mean, you'll find all parts of ancient biographies, birth material, adult material, where certainly we read them and we say, this seems to be intended to be historical, and yet they're not using the features. So the features are not necessary for historiographic intent. They're just really strong clues to it, right?
0: Yeah.
1: And we can talk about Luke in just a second, but you may want to come back on the Matthew part.
0: No, I was just thinking that, you know, even something like Isaiah 7:14, you know, the virgin shall conceive. I don't think Isaiah in his own context is thinking there is a supernatural conception going on with this young maiden, or, you know, with this virgin in the Greek text. It's more the sign, the emphasis of the sign is located elsewhere. It seems like Matthew has a tradition of some sort of supernatural conception, and he's making the text fit the tradition rather than the other way around.
1: Yeah, the way I would put it would be similar but a little bit different. I would say Isaiah in his humanity probably isn't aware that there will be this more distant fulfillment, or at least that's not what he's most aware of.
0: Yeah.
1: And that the Holy Spirit may intend substantially more by Isaiah's words than even Isaiah recognizes. So I think probably there was a fulfillment of that prophecy in Isaiah's day. And that seems to be the most natural way to read Isaiah 7. However, I think the Holy Spirit could intend more, and I think Matthew's trying to show us the more. And of course, we can decide whether or not we agree with Matthew's interpretation of that, but I think Matthew would say there was a further fulfillment of that we find in Jesus. And then we have to decide, are we willing to get on board with Matthew's interpretation of that, right? And it's kind of fascinating. I mean, in my opinion, I think Matthew's interpreting the Old Testament right, but if someone's going to critique Matthew on some level, it's way easier to push back on the hermeneutical elements rather than the historical elements.
0: Yeah.
1: Right? And I think actually the way Matthew's interpreting the Old Testament, it really suggests that he does have a historical basis for this. And I think he's right hermeneutically as well. But if you're going to try to critique him somewhere, then I think engage with his hermeneutics, but the history dimension and the fact that he's trying to write something that is historical in nature, I think that's just pretty plain on the face of the narrative. And let's just talk about one more thing too with Matthew. This happened in order to fulfill what was spoken by the prophet so-and-so, right? This is the classic formula that we get, the kind of thing Matthew says. What sense does it make to talk about fulfillment if nothing happened? Right? I mean, if Matthew really doesn't think anything happened and he's just spinning all this out of thin air, what concept of fulfillment are we working with here?
0: Yeah.
1: Right? So I think even that concept that's so central to Matthew's gospel and especially to the birth narrative really cements that Matthew sees real historical events as occurring that are then filling up the meaning of these Old Testament passages.
0: Yeah. So should we talk about Luke then? Because Luke seems sort of more promising on these historiographic features because obviously you have that opening preface, you know, the first four verses of the gospel. I mean, tell us about them. What is that telling us about his project?
1: Yeah. So Luke, like a lot of other ancient biographers, begins his work with a notice about his sources, and he also talks about his purpose, the precedent for his work. But he credits his story and the things that he's going to share to those who were eyewitnesses and servants of the word. So eyewitnesses and servants of the word. Now, what's fascinating is we have this notice about sources, but it comes before the birth narrative.
10: Yeah.
1: Right. So then we cut to the birth narrative. And I think, as in other places in ancient biography, this is telling us that these source claims that he's making apply equally to the birth narrative. Right. And scholars have disputed that. But I think if we found this kind of notice in any other ancient biography, like if we find it in Philo's Moses, Philo does something very similar. We find the same kinds of things in Plutarch and Suetonius. If we were seeing this in any other ancient biography, it would be really clear to us that these claims apply to the birth narrative. Right?
0: What do you make of the idea that Luke's birth narrative proper is an insertion into the gospel? Because if you read Luke's preface and then you just jump to chapter 3, it reads all quite nicely, but his infancy narrative proper is written in quite a distinct style, which kind of echoes the Greek style, the Greek translation of the Hebrew Bible. What do you make of that idea that the birth narrative itself is a later insertion?
1: Yeah, I just don't see. First off, I think we have to ask: are we talking about later, but still by the same author?
0: It could be. Yeah.
1: Yeah.
0: It could be that.
1: Or are we talking about later by a different author? Right.
0: Because some people think that Luke had sort of finished his gospel, maybe at that point come across Matthew's birth narrative, and then decided to essentially rewrite it and include his own things within his own interests.
1: Yeah.
0: So it could be something like that as well. But there are many options on the table.
1: Yeah. I certainly don't think there's any evidence for it being a different author. And that was really, I think, the major contribution of, say, the Raymond Brown Birth of the Messiah era of scholarship, to say these birth narratives, both Matthew and Luke's, are very much woven into, integral to the theological program of the author. And also they evince their style and those kinds of things. So
0: yeah.
1: I think that's been pretty well established, and it would take a lot to overturn that. Now, if we're talking about later but still Luke, I don't really know how we would tell that. I just don't see the evidence for that. Now, can you read the story and say, well, if I read Luke 1:1-4 and then pick up in chapter 3, it all works? Okay, fine. You can say that, but that doesn't establish anything, right? Mm-hmm. So I wouldn't really regard that as any kind of evidence that Luke is inserting this later. I've actually, in my first monograph, The Revelation of the Messiah, I actually spent a lot of time showing how Luke's birth narrative Christologically actually fits really well into the rest of the gospel. And I think that, you know, if we read Luke closely, I think he's doing a number of things there that connect very well to the rest of the gospel. And I would be surprised if this was a later Lucan, even a later Lucan insertion. Yeah.
0: There are so many times that I've heard people say, read Luke's preface, he has interviewed Mary. Mm-hmm. And I've thought, well, I'm not sure he's saying that.
1: Yeah.
0: But is there any evidence for a kind of family source, maybe a Marian source within the gospel, or can we just not really tell?
1: So I think in terms of the preface, I think there are two different ways you could read that and think about the birth narrative. And one way would be to say, when Luke says eyewitnesses and servants of the word, and that's where he's getting his information. When he says that, one thing he could mean is, hey, the eyewitnesses and servants are kind of the apostles and other early Christians who were with Jesus during his adult ministry. And so he's saying, I received this information from them, right? Which means that they're not going to be eyewitnesses of the birth material proper, but they are going to be eyewitnesses of other parts of Jesus' ministry and have close connections to other people. So that might put you one more level removed.
10: Yeah.
1: I think it's also possible that what he's saying is that actually one of those eyewitnesses and servants of the word was someone who was there for those events, or for many of them, and maybe even multiple people. But I think clearly the most obvious candidate there is Mary. So I think then we have some options before us in the preface, and then we kind of move into the birth narrative, and we have to see how Luke's going to develop that. Now, when we talk about possible family sources, I think that the two clear places to go within the birth narrative would be Luke 2:19 and then verse 51 as well. And both of these verses talk about Mary, and it says that they Mary was preserving all the words in her heart. Mm. And there's a little bit of an addition there, pondering them in her heart in Luke 2:19. Mm. So we have to ask, what does that mean? And I spent a whole chapter on these two verses in my first monograph, The Revelation of the Messiah, and I do a really deep dive into what's going on with them and what are the possible literary backgrounds for those verses. Mm. One of the things scholars have noticed is that there are a lot of parallels to those kinds of sayings in various kinds of revelatory literature. Mm. So particularly in apocalyptic literature and testaments. And when I first saw that, it was a little bit unnerving to me to say, okay, what in the world is going on there, right? Because that doesn't seem like a natural way to mark out, let's say, an eyewitness or something like that, right? To use something from apocalyptic literature. Mm. But as I dug into it, what I discovered was actually the closest parallels, verbal parallels, to those two sayings, the closest parallel is in Daniel 7:28. So the very end of Daniel chapter 7. Daniel has, of course, this vision of the four beasts, the Son of Man. He receives the interpretation of that. And then at the end, it says that he preserved the words in his heart. Actually, I think it's the word. He preserved the word in his heart. And these other sayings that we find in apocalyptic and testamentary literature, those are interesting, but largely they help us to interpret what's going on with Daniel. And by the way, this wouldn't be the first time that Luke has referred to Daniel in his birth narrative. I spent another chapter in that work talking about Luke's use of Daniel in chapters 1 and 2 of his gospel. So for example, the most obvious connection is Gabriel is the angel that shows up in Luke 1. And Gabriel's biblical appearances are limited to Daniel 8 and 9 and then Luke 1. I mean, so that's kind of your obvious clue. But then there are lots of other little allusions to it. For example, Zechariah's muteness seems to be an allusion to Daniel's muteness at one point in Daniel 9 or Daniel 10. So you'll have those kinds of connections as well. So here's why all that matters.
10: Yeah.
1: When we look at Daniel 7, now we have sort of a literary context to say, okay, what could Luke be doing? How might he be reading that? And then how might he be using that? Well, in Daniel 7, you have this sequence of events. You have what I might call revelation. So this vision that Daniel has. Mm. Okay, and then you have preservation. So Daniel preserves it in his heart. And then I would say also you have communication of that. And what I mean by that is at the very beginning of Daniel 7, it says that Daniel had a vision or a dream and then he wrote it down. Mm. Okay, so the sequence implied then is revelation, he preserves it in his heart, and then he actually puts it in writing later. So there's a period between when he put it in writing, when he was preserving it internally. Right? Mm. Okay, so then Mary, Luke's saying, is doing that same thing, right? She's preserving it in her heart, which suggests there's going to be a time where it comes out, right? Now, does Mary actually write it down? We don't know. But Luke has already told us at the beginning of his narrative, or I guess of his work, that he did write it down, right? So it's almost like you have Luke and Mary splitting the Daniel role. Mary's the one who preserves, right? Preserves these words in her heart. And then Luke is ultimately the one who's going to put them in writing, or who has put them in writing for us anyway. So I think when you read it in that context, it is not merely an eyewitness claim for perhaps, but is certainly making that clear. And I think these are portraying Mary as the ultimate source of the account.
0: So we've talked a little bit about sources. Are there any other historiographic features that you see popping up in the gospel infancy narratives?
1: The one other one that I just note is that when we get to the genealogy, of course, Luke is also, like Matthew, building his genealogy significantly out of the Old Testament. So we can see sources behind his story, even if he doesn't cite them. Mm. But at the beginning of the genealogy, I think there we do find a historiographic feature. And it's when Luke says that Jesus was the son, as was supposed, of Joseph. And then he goes on, the son of the son of the son of, all the way back to Adam, the son of God. That little note, as was supposed, I think is indicating something. Mm. And I think probably the most likely thing is that we have evaluation there, so a negative evaluation. In other words, there was a tradition that some people thought that Joseph was Jesus's biological father, but Luke has already told us in the birth narrative that he was not.
10: Yeah.
1: And so this is then a negative evaluation on Joseph's biological paternity. Mm. And I think that would be another place where Luke is, again, keen to let us know that he's telling us about the way things actually were, not just making things up.
0: That's really interesting. So as we transition from skepticism of intent to skepticism of truth, I know some people would argue that the gospel writers don't display these historiographic features as much as other writers. So whereas another writer might include legendary material but sort of distance themselves from it, the gospel writers have just given us the legendary material, and they haven't sort of shown all of the distancing that another biographer would make. I wonder what you make of that kind of objection.
1: Well, if by legendary material what we mean is things the biographer does not regard as historical,
0: yeah,
1: then I don't think that Matthew and Luke have given us any of that.
0: Yeah.
1: So what the lack of features like transparency, evaluation, distancing in most places, I think suggests that they're actually quite confident of the things that they're telling us. So for example, if Matthew was not confident about, say, the Magi and the star or something like that, or if Luke was not confident about Gabriel showing up or about the heavenly host around Jesus' birth showing up to the shepherds, they had easy ways of telling us that, right? They could have distanced themselves from those elements and said, you know, it is said that this, or the locals say that, something like that.
0: Yeah.
1: The fact that they don't do those things is actually somewhat striking. Because often when we find those kinds of supernatural claims, right? Now, the Magi are not a supernatural claim, but certainly the angels, right, would be showing up, would be supernatural events. When we find those kinds of things, a lot of other places in ancient biographies, we do find them qualified by transparency or evaluation or distancing. And I think what that tells you is simply that Matthew and Luke are quite confident and are willing to go to bat, you might say, put their reputations on the line for the historicity of those events.
0: I mean, could that just be, though, because they are adopting this Septuagintal, this sort of biblical style in their writing? Because you sometimes do get maybe glimmers of these features in the Bible, but it's usually quite common to have this sort of omniscient, anonymous narrator who's not intruding so much in many, you know, in the Deuteronomistic histories and so on. Could that also be influencing their style here?
1: Possibly, but I think probably the way that Matthew and Luke are reading those stories is to say that those are making historical claims.
0: Sure.
1: Right? And I think they would just be falling in line with those presuppositions, right? One thing I do want to say, though, about why Matthew and Luke might be so confident about those elements. Remember that time elapsed dimension that we talked about earlier. So again, ancient biographers like Nepos, like Philo, Plutarch, Suetonius, they're generally writing 360 plus years after their subject's birth. Right.
0: Yeah.
1: So then you have Matthew and Luke coming in, and let's say that, you know, Matthew and Luke are written somewhere in the 70s, perhaps. Right. If we take sort of a midline consensus scholarly dating. Right. Well, if they're written in that period, well, that's placing them extremely close, at least in terms of ancient biography. Right.
0: Yeah.
1: Extremely close to Jesus' birth. In fact, if you take an earlier dating, let's say pre-70 or something like that, then they would be actually closer than any of those authors are, you know, Nepos, Philo, Plutarch, Suetonius, to the events they're talking about. So probably they've got pretty good access to information through their early Christian network, which may include Mary, or at least people who knew Mary and could have talked to her. So I think that that's probably one of the reasons they're willing to just go to bat for these details and say, hey, this is simply the way that things happen, and I'm okay putting my reputation on the line for that. Because again, we're writing very close to the events in the grand scheme of things.

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12: Across the UK this evening, blustery showers are frequent over western Scotland and Northern Ireland, bringing a risk of hail and thunder. Temperatures here are around 12 degrees Celsius. Further south and east, England enjoys a drier, brighter picture, with London seeing 15 degrees Celsius, whilst Cardiff in Wales is around 14 degrees Celsius. Showers will ease overnight for many, but a touch of rural frost is possible across northern England, southern Scotland and northern Ireland as winds calm, with temperatures widely falling to single figures.
13: I'm Alison from Yorkshire. A few years ago, I was hoping for a national Christian radio station. Yeah, I've been listening to radio for years. I love radio. I've grown up with it. But I wanted to have a radio station which was nationwide, which taught the Bible. And then a few years ago, I got DAB Radio, found Premier. Listened once a week at first, but then gradually started to listen to it a lot more. And I listen to it practically all the time. From the minute I get up till just before I go to sleep at night. The teaching is fantastic. I've heard the right scripture, the right time. I've heard some worship songs I've never heard before, but now they've become favourites. I support family regularly. It's a great radio station. It's a great family. It's a fantastic ministry. Thank you to everyone at Premier. They're such a great team.
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14: In the final part of the show, I want to talk to you about some of the historical problems that are often raised against the infancy narratives. And one of the, I mean, if we start with probably one of the most popular objections to the historicity of the narratives, it's Luke's census. Mm-hmm. So this, the objection is usually that Luke seems to have got his timing out by about a decade, mm-hmm. by placing Jesus' birth within the reign of King Herod the Great, but also seemingly under the sort of tenure of Quirinius, governor of Syria, mm-hmm. who didn't become governor, I think according to Josephus, maybe some other sources, until 6 CE. So a kind of 10-year discrepancy. What would you do with something like the census?
15: Yeah, I think that what I've done in this book would help to reframe how we tend to approach that. So often the way that we approach this is to say, or the way that scholars approach it is to say something like this: look, we have these historical facts and that we then measure Luke against, right? So a historical fact that someone might say is, well, the census under Quirinius was in AD 6, simply. And we measure Luke against that. Right. Mm-hmm. So then does Luke match up with the historical facts that we have? I think what I want to say is if what I've said in this book is right, then Luke is itself a historical source.
14: Yeah.
15: Right. That we then need to take seriously. And by the way, we have our main reason we think Quirinius served as a governor in AD 6 and did a census is Josephus. Right. Mm. Now, I'm happy to talk about ways that we might be able to reconcile Luke and Josephus. And I'm certainly not going to say right out the gate, hey, Josephus is wrong, Luke is right. But I'm also resistant to say that Luke is simply wrong and Josephus is right, right? So imagine just kind of to use a metaphor, imagine this. Let's say you have two friends and they both, in your experience, tend to tell you the truth, right? And then there's some event that you're trying to figure out what happened, and they tell you different things about that event, right? If you have two friends and they tend to tell you the truth, then you tend to trust

0: But certainly we want to look with scrutiny at both sources and say, how do we put this together in a way that makes sense? And one of the things that is really interesting about the census is that as we've studied more about Roman taxation and different kinds of censuses that happen and property registrations and property returns, actually some of the terminology that Luke uses fits very well against that background. And I'm really reticent to say, well, Luke must have just got something wrong prematurely. So I think what I want to do is dig into the sources, and I haven't personally landed on my census solution, or here's exactly what I think is going on. It's an issue that I'm working through actually for a follow-up project to this book that we're talking about today. But I do want to say I think we need to take Luke seriously as a historical source, because, and part of the reason is, Josephus, you know, his antiquities, he's writing in the 90s, right? Well, Luke is writing maybe in the 70s, maybe earlier. Right now, some people put him later, but again, midline consensus scholarly dating. Well, I think it'd be reasonable to say if Luke is writing that period and may also have access to eyewitness sources or eyewitness testimony through secondhand sources, right? Luke may actually have it, right? And he may know as much or more compared to Josephus. And just because Josephus has a longer account doesn't automatically mean that we should just use him as the ruler to measure Luke.
1: That's really interesting. I want to ask you about another event, which is, I suppose, a case study of what you do when you have only one attestation to an event in history. And I'm going to ask you about the dreadful massacre of the innocents, Herod's massacre of the innocents. So we don't find this specific event in Josephus. We might find sort of things like it in Josephus's character, or in Herod's character in Josephus. But it also looks a lot like, you know, slaughter of the innocents in stories about Pharaoh and Moses and so on. So there's that kind of question of what do you do when you only have an event attested in a single source, but then also what do you do with the typological connections that you could draw with not only with Moses and Pharaoh and the slaughter of the children there, but also with, I think, Suetonius, when he's narrating the birth of Augustus, has something similar. You know, the Senate hear that there's going to be this great child, and then they try to get rid of him, and they, for whatever reason, the plan doesn't work. So what do you do with those sorts of connections as well?
0: Yeah. Well, there's a lot there. Remind me, I want to hit all those points, but help me to remember if I miss one of them. So in terms of the single source issue, I think the more ancient history that you read, and I don't just mean history, I mean biography too, but historical works, I think the more you realize a lot of the events that we think we know about in ancient history are based on a single source. So if that's if multiple independent attestation is going to be our criterion for establishing something, we're going to have to drop a lot of things from what we think we know about the past. Yes. In antiquity. Yeah. So I don't think that's probably a sacrifice I'm willing to make. I think I'd rather say if I have a source that seems trustworthy, reliable, then I'm willing to trust them on this event, even if I don't have it attested elsewhere. And again, we are so trusting of Josephus in many cases, and I'm fine with that, right? I think Josephus is probably doing good historical work much of the time, right? But why are we so willing to trust a source that, you know, again, antiquities, we're talking about the 90s, right? Why are we so willing to trust Josephus and just say, well, that is gospel, and then to say that what we actually have in the gospels is not gospel, right? So because they're writing, you know, decades earlier than Josephus and antiquities, right? So why wouldn't we actually regard both of these as being sources that we could work with if they're both intended to be historical, right? And if their authors are doing the kinds of things that historical authors did. So that's how I would deal with the single attestation issue. When it comes to the parallels between, say, Matthew's narrative and things that we find about Moses and his childhood in Exodus, let's just take that one for a moment. I deal with this in the book a bit when I'm talking about Matthew, and I work through some of those issues. But what I find fascinating is that for every parallel, I do think Matthew is in dialogue with the Moses story, by the way. So yeah, I'm not going to deny that at all. I think Matthew is certainly making some strategic connections because he wants you to see in Herod you know, what a picture what the pharaoh is doing. So there's some typology going on there.

0: for sure. I'm not interested in denying that, but I also don't think that I need to to affirm that these are intended to be historical, right? So I can affirm that, yeah, he's in dialogue with the Moses story, and that there's some theological intent here as well. But to do theology in a narrative is not necessarily against doing good historiography, as long as you stay within the bounds, right? So there are some rules that you play by as a historical author. And as long as you play by those rules, you can make these kinds of connections, right? So I see no problem there. The only place where it would be an issue is if you could say, well, there's somewhere where Matthew has just made something up. Let's say a whole event, like the slaughter of the innocents, for example, simply to make some kind of parallel to Moses. But what's interesting is for every parallel that you can find between Matthew's birth narrative and the Moses story, there are usually multiple differences for every one of those, right? So, for example, like, why is it that these infants that are slaughtered in Bethlehem are not slaughtered necessarily in the manner that we find in Exodus, right? Or why is it that we don't have anything about midwives, right, that appear in Exodus? Why is it that there's nothing about Jesus being in a basket in the Nile River, right, or in some river, right? So why don't we find these other kinds of parallels if there's not some kind? And I think the clear answer is there's some sort of historical reality that Matthew's working with as he's making these connections, and then he's conforming any connections that he's making to the Old Testament to that historical reality. Now,
1: how would you distinguish that, though, from just a sort of general retelling where whenever you retell a story, there is always going to be similarities and there are always going to be differences? So I suppose methodologically, how are you able to pin down that the differences are because of historical restraint? Is it because you've kind of, in your work, reset the default settings for historical intent generally?
0: Yeah, so I think that's a great question. I do think some of it has to do with, again, resetting the ground of discussion, which I've tried to do in this book that we're talking about. I think the other thing, though, is if somebody wants to make that case that Matthew has just made up certain events in his story simply to echo Old Testament events or something like that, I'd like to see that case made with a clear method and actually see that method defended. Right. So in this book, one of the things I've tried to do is add clarity and say, okay, here are two different kinds of skepticism we can talk about, right? Intent and truth. Here is a method we can use and historiographic features we can look at to see if these kinds of stories are intended to be historical. And here I can find them or find evidence of those kinds of things in the gospel birth narratives, right? If somebody wants to argue with that, that's fine. I just want to see your method and I want it to be more than an assertion. I'm not talking about you personally, obviously, but if scholars want to make that case, make your case, right?
1: Yeah.
0: But let's stop with these just kind of hasty assertions that Matthew has made something up. And also you've got to reckon with the fact that that would mean Matthew's doing something that other ancient biographers are not, and doing so much closer to a period when people would be able to tell.
1: Yeah.
0: Right. So if Matthew's making stuff up, he's kind of putting himself at risk in a way that Plutarch isn't most of the time, because you've still got people around when Matthew's writing who are going to be fairly close to eyewitness testimony, right? So Matthew then is kind of putting his reputation on the line in a way that he doesn't probably need to.
1: It feels to me, though, that you can get away with more with the birth stories than in the public ministry of Jesus, because obviously people have, you know, witnessed, you know, healings and teaching and all sorts. But very few people presumably would know about, I mean, aside from the family, would know, which would be a good reason, I suppose, if you were going to sources, to go to those family sources. But, you know, say let's suppose that Mary has passed away in the, I don't know, in the 40s or so. You know, if Matthew and Luke are writing in the 80s, Does that give some more freedom, do you think?
0: Well, we have to remember that Jesus' family continues to play a significant role in the early church.
1: That's a very good point.
0: And furthermore, the apostles do as well. And we know that some of those pass in the 60s, but we don't really know that for many of them. So we would assume that some of them are going to live past the 60s, right? So there, I think, in early Christianity, I mean, Luke tells us that Mary is one of the people who's there and waiting for the Holy Spirit to come up, which he ultimately does at Pentecost, and he mentions this in Acts 1:14, right? So she's among that early Christian community. Do we really think that people weren't asking her these kinds of questions, right? and that there would have been no tradition to come from her. And even after she passes, that people like James and other apostles are not actually, you know, telling those stories and making sure that they get told right, you know? So again, if we're going to be skeptical in that way of Matthew and Luke, when we're talking about, you know, 70 to 80 years, if after, or possibly less, right? Then I think we're going to have to be really skeptical of a lot of other ancient sources that we have not typically questioned in that way, right? Because again, think about it. They're writing in that period, and we're talking about probably 300 years often between someone's adulthood, right? And when their biography's been being written. So,
1: but what would you say to those who are just prepared to bite that bullet out of interest? Because there are some ancient historians who, you know, even, you know, recently I was speaking to a historian of Alexander the Great, and he just said, it's just a mess. It's really difficult to know anything about Alexander. Like, what would you say to those who just bite the bullet?
0: Yeah, I think I'd want to say, I'd like to see you bite the bullet on sources that are equally close. So it's one thing to say on Alexander, I'm just going to throw up my hands and say, I don't know, right? I just can't know. But at that point, just you're not going to have a very productive career as a historian of Alexander the Great, right? Yeah. You might as well just go do something else with your life, right?
1: Yeah.
0: If that's really the kind of agnosticism that you're going to obligate yourself to. So if you want to do that, though, then let's go to some of the biographies of Suetonius that are at least more akin to the Gospels in terms of the time elapsed, and maybe some of those ones that Plutarch is much, much closer to. So let's go to some of those and actually work out the equation, right? If you're really willing to be that skeptical that early, then fine, do it. But but make the case and actually convince the guild that that's the kind of skepticism that we need to have. Yeah. But again, I think it's you're going to have some very short ancient history textbooks if that's the way that you want to go about things.
1: The last thing I want to ask you about is discrepancies in the birth narratives. And there I'm thinking to some extent of the genealogies, but I think the one that most people bring up is relating to where the Holy Family are. So are they already in Bethlehem? As we find in Matthew, then they go to Egypt, then they cut. It seems like they want to come back to Bethlehem, maybe, but then they get diverted up north because of, I think it's Archelaus is now reigning. And then in Luke, they're already in Nazareth. They come down because of the census, seemingly go back up pretty quickly, it looks like. So what do you do with those sorts of discrepancies? How would you approach them?
0: Yeah. Well, the first thing I'd say in terms of where they are to start, Matthew really doesn't tell us where they are to start. So the opening scene of Matthew's birth narrative, where we have, you know, Jesus being conceived of a virgin, Joseph finds out about this, all those kinds of things, we just don't know where that happened, right? Then Matthew in chapter 2, he says that after Jesus was born in Bethlehem, right? So we know that that's where he's born.
1: Yeah.
0: Right. But we're not told about what's before that. So again, if we're trying to do historical reconstruction, we have two fairly early sources that are both intended to be historical. Mm. What I'm going to say is I think we're going to do best to try to put what those affirm together. And if we don't really know where they start off in Matthew, then let's fill it in from Luke. And you can say, well, that's just harmonization. I would say that's historical reconstruction. Mm. Right. I'm taking two historical sources that at this point don't disagree with each other.
1: Yeah,
0: I have a silence on Matthew's part. Why wouldn't I fill that with Luke, right? And say, well, they're probably starting off in Nazareth and then going to Bethlehem, right? Mm. So to me, this just seems straightforward. So I think that's one thing. Now, in terms of what happens after Jesus is born in Bethlehem, obviously, Luke has them going to the temple to present Jesus, roughly 40 days, we think, based on kind of how he marks that with the law and how they're going to be doing that in relation to Jewish customs. So roughly 40 days after, they're going to go to the temple in Jerusalem. And then Luke just says that they transition to Nazareth after that, right? Where Matthew is going to tell you that they're actually in Bethlehem at some point, maybe roughly 2 years after, Jesus is born. When the Magi come, and then, of course, after the Magi find Jesus and then depart, Herod's going to come after Jesus, and of course, they escape to Egypt, right? So the question is, how do you put those two things together? And I'd say what you have there is you have some silences on both parts, right? But I don't know that you necessarily have a head-on disagreement between Matthew and Luke. I think there are a couple different ways you could put together the things that they're saying that would be legitimate. So one would be to say that Luke is simply perhaps compressing the story, right? So he's saying, which is something that other ancient biographers did. He knows perhaps from Matthew, if he's writing with Matthew as a source, he knows that after the presentation in Jerusalem, he knows that they are going to go to Bethlehem, and then there's going to be this journey to Egypt, and then they're going to go to Nazareth. And he simply compresses that because he doesn't want to go into that whole situation. And also, I think there's something to that, because Luke has seven scenes in his birth narrative. And the seventh one, he wants to end you up with Jesus at age 12, right? And he wants to tell you something about that, right? So, we can go into more detail on that, but we don't have time right now. But I think that's quite possible that Luke, he knows the Egypt trip happened, but he's trying to get you to other things, and he just doesn't have time to tell that part of the story. And perhaps also he knows that you know it from Matthew, right? So that's one possibility. Another possibility is something like this. Maybe they actually do exactly what Luke says. They go to Nazareth, and then sometime between then and when Luke picks up again with the next story, age 12, they actually journey back to Bethlehem. Right, for whatever reason. We don't know what the reason would be exactly, but they go back to Bethlehem, and then they're there whenever they need to escape to Egypt. So I think there are ways of reconciling those. But again, the question is, what are we dealing with when we're talking about these two sources, right? Are we talking about two historical sources that we need to try to reconstruct a historical situation from that might be more akin to what we as moderns want, right? We want the movie camera-esque, right? I have it all on video. Tell me it in perfect sequence. Right, exactly what happened. And frankly, that's just not what ancient biographers are always interested in giving us, right? You could reorder events, and that was fine. That's not a problem in ancient biography. You could compress things. You can paraphrase things, right? There's this range of flexibility that you have. So ancient biography may not always be giving us the kind of thing that we would prefer for our modern idea of historical reconstruction, but we can still use those sources to do that kind of reconstruction. And, you know, some people will say, well, oh, that's just, again, harmonization. But what I want to say, it's just kind of what we do as historians when we have multiple historical sources that don't explicitly disagree with each other. And then we try to put them together, and that will probably give us the fullest picture of what happened.
1: Caleb, you have given us so much to think about. And your book is just really well written. It's very lucid. And I think we'll really challenge the scholarly consensus around the historiography of the infancy narratives. So that is Gospel Birth Narratives and Historiography by Professor Caleb Friedemann. Do check it out. Caleb, thank you so much for coming on Unbelievable.
0: Thanks, John. It's been a pleasure.

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5: Hello and welcome to another episode of Ask Anti-Write Anything, the program where we answer your questions about Jesus, the Bible, and the life of faith. I'm Mike Bird from Ridley College in Melbourne, Australia, and I'm joined by...
6: Tom Wright from Wycliffe Hall in Oxford.
5: Tom, and I believe as we record this, you are probably at the ends of the earth or very close to it.
6: Yes, my wife and I hang out on the Isle of Harris in the Western Isles of Scotland, and I have sometimes thought that if people in the first century in Palestine were reading prophetic passages about God ruling until the ends of the earth, if they had known about the Outer Hebrides, I think they would have said, that's it, basically. Now, of course, as explorers went further, they discovered one or two other little places out there, including Newfoundland. Yeah. But, I mean, interestingly, when St. Patrick was evangelizing Ireland, apparently one of his reasons for wanting to evangelize the Irish was that he believed, in line with the geography of his time, that Ireland was the furthest west that you could possibly dream of going, so that if the gospel reached the west coast of Ireland, then the gospel would have reached the ends of the earth, and then maybe the Lord would return at once that had been done. Now, as we know, there was some further territory to the west, and that they're still working on that, so I'm told.
5: Yeah, and last week I was down in Tasmania. For those who don't know, Tasmania is a little island at the bottom of Australia. You know, think of the Tasmanian devil from the cartoons. And yeah, I mean, after Tasmania, it's just water, penguins until you get to Antarctica. So we've both been to the ends of the earth, and we've got some questions about this. We've got a question about the gospel to the ends of the earth. Where is my transformation? And then a very pastoral question about the prospect of facing eternity without one's own children. So to kick things off, our first question is from Brad Shockley in Nashville, Tennessee, where I'm going to be there in 2 weeks, Tom. I'm looking forward to being in Nashville. And his question is this: when Jesus says in Matthew 24:14 that the gospel must be preached to the whole world before the end comes, does he mean the whole world literally, or the world as ancient first century people knew it? Does this tie into Acts 1:8, where Jesus commands or predicts that the disciples will be his witness to the ends of the earth? I think the conversion of the Ethiopian eunuch fulfilled that, because Ethiopia was known as the end of the civilized world at the time. Thanks so much. Yeah, Tom, I mean, like you were saying, people have often thought, well, if we can just evangelize every nation, you know, every region, parts of the earth, then our mission may result in the return of the Lord. Is that what we're meant to read in Matthew 24:14? Is that the implication?
6: Yeah, I would say that Matthew 24 and its parallels in Mark 13 and Luke 21 are not primarily about the return of Jesus. For Luke, it's very clear that this whole discourse is about the upcoming fall of Jerusalem. Luke seems to be following Mark quite closely and just clarifying Mark on certain key points, but Mark arguably has the same perspective. Some have argued, and Mike, I'm not sure that you and I have ever had this discussion, that Matthew has a bifocal perspective, that he is certainly writing about the fall of Jerusalem, but that there may be also hints that what's going to happen to Jerusalem is a sign of the eventual judgment which will happen to the whole world. That's possible, but still the business about the gospel being preached to all the nations before the end, I'm inclined to say that Jesus is still very much there talking about the upcoming fall of Jerusalem, which he says must happen within a generation. And so it's important that that the world in principle is evangelized before that happens. And I think Paul picks this up. And again, I'm not sure if you and I have ever discussed this, Mike, but it seems to me that Paul's urgency about needing to get on and get to Spain and tell more people mm-hmm. about Jesus isn't simply that he wants more people to be saved, though he does. It's that Paul knows, because Jesus had said so, and it was there in all the early traditions, that Jerusalem itself is going to be destroyed within a generation. And Paul knows that if, when that happens, the church consists of Jewish Christians over here and Gentile Christians over there, then the Jewish Christians are going to look at the Gentiles and say, oh, it's all your fault, because you dirty Gentiles, you tried to muscle in on our status as God's people. And the Gentiles will look at the Jews and say, it's all your fault, because just as the prophet said, you disobeyed the law, etc., etc. And Paul is determined to found united churches of Judean and Gentile together on Gentile soil before the end of Jerusalem. And because Jerusalem was where the temple was, which was where heaven and earth were joined together, this was the major cosmic event for which cosmic language was appropriate, which is what you find in Matthew 24. But therefore, I think it's quite wrong to imagine that we have to think now, are there maybe some people still living out in the periphery? And if only we could tell them about Jesus, then maybe Jesus would come back. I think that's a rather mechanistic, almost legalistic way of looking at it. I think Jesus just wants people the whole world over to know that he is their true, loving, wise Lord. I mean, that's the message of the gospel, is not that there's a secret back door to somewhere called heaven, but that Jesus, the crucified and risen and ascended one, he is the Lord of the whole world. And his lordship means that the whole world looks different if only you have eyes to see it. So I would urge not a wooden sort of literal, what precisely is the end of the earth and what's going to happen when we get there, but rather this cosmic overview of what God is claiming through the gospel. Mm.
5: Yeah, I mean, I think that's a better way to put it, because I do know a lot of traditions. I think, like in Pentecostalism, this actually is a thing. The idea that we can manufacture the second coming by getting all of the nations evangelized. But it leads to the question, what does it mean to evangelize the nations? Do you need to establish just one church in every territory, every language group, every tribal group? Do you need to have everyone in that nation? So it's a little bit ambiguous what it means to take the gospel to the nations. I mean, if I just fly over some tribe in Africa, or if I go to some, you know, place in Central Asia, and if I just drop English tracts from the sky, you know, in my helicopter, does that mean the gospel has landed in that area? Yeah, I mean, what it actually means in practice is a little bit more ambiguous than people realize.
6: And I want to add into this mix Colossians 1:23, where Paul tells them to remain firmly rooted and grounded in the faith and not shifting from the hope of the gospel. And he says, which was preached to every creature under heaven. Kerithentos en pasectisi, every creature, every rock, stone, tree, etc., under heaven, and of which Paul became the servant. I think what that means is that when Jesus of Nazareth was raised from the dead, a kind of shockwave went through the whole of the cosmic order, that something had happened as a result of which God the Creator had now taken charge in a whole new way, and that everything was now different. And then Paul, as the minister of this gospel, his task is to go and make this explicit and say to human beings out there in the wider world, this is what's just happened. You may not have realized it, but with the resurrection, God's good news was announced to the whole creation. And so I think that's kind of lightens it up, that it isn't then all down to us as to whether our plans and our mission board's expenses, etc., will run to getting out to a new bit of outer Mongolia, which we'd forgotten about until then, sort of thing. It's implementing what has already happened through the cross and resurrection.
5: Yeah, I think that's a good answer for Brad. But the important thing to remember is that I'm going to Nashville. So if you ask a question, I may literally go to the ends of the earth and maybe I'll bump into you there. Well, anyway, Tom, our next two questions are a little bit more pastoral. Okay, the next one is from Toby Coxon in the United Kingdom, and this is about, you know, the struggle he has with his own transformation. So Toby writes to us, "Hi both. I know the Spirit transforming us is an essential part of our salvation, so why don't I feel like I'm being transformed? I have OCD that won't leave me alone. I still look down on others, struggle with pride and a host of other sins. I know that these aren't the life God wants to give me, and I want them gone. But they don't seem to. I don't seem to discern any particular progress in seeing an internal change." Now, Tom, I've seen this a little bit before when people are saying, "Oh, am I really growing in my godliness and my Christ likeness?" I mean, my response to Toby is, don't confuse the feeling with the reality. The fact that you're concerned about this is probably a sign of spiritual progress.
6: Yeah.
5: And also how you handle OCD. I don't think OCD is a sign of a lack of sanctification. That's something that's probably more about your own psychology or personhood, something you have to work on with a counselor or psychologist. But I do know a lot of people who struggle to see themselves living the victorious Christian life. I mean, I guess a lot of people want to live the good part of Romans 8, but maybe they feel they're more like stuck in Romans 7. Now, we know that from a previous episode, there's an exegetical problem with that analysis. But what do you have to say to people like Toby who don't feel like they're making a triumphant advance in the way they live the Christian life?
6: Yeah. The first thing to say is, please read Paul's second letter to the Corinthians, because Paul has had a terrible time and feels that everything has gone horribly wrong. And he writes that letter out of that struggle which he's just had. And towards the end of that letter, he talks about the thorn in the flesh. Somebody asked about that in a previous episode, and we happily didn't get to it because it wasn't so relevant to the actual question being then asked. But people have debated endlessly what this thorn in the flesh was that Paul had. Was it some particular moral failing? Was it a recurring physical disability? Did he perhaps have epilepsy? Or was it a residual wave upon wave of guilt at his collusion with the persecution of Christians in the early church? People have tried all these different theories. But I think part of the point is that Paul himself was troubled continually by things that were going on in his life, which he felt, this really isn't the best life that God has for me. And I'm struck by the fact that he goes back in his mind again and again to Isaiah 49, where the prophet says, "It seems to me that I have spent my strength for nothing and vanity. It's all my work has all been in vain." And then the prophet says, "Yet surely my right is with the Lord and my regard is with my God." Paul quotes or alludes to that passage again and again and again. And I think that's because Paul was aware that he'd been given this vocation, but his own actual life and practice wasn't quite going the way that he thought it should. And I have met many Christians in ministry and so on, and ordinary Christians living ordinary Christian lives, who feel that they've taken a wrong turning, that they things haven't gone quite as they expected, or they prayed earnestly for some particular result and it hasn't happened. And I've had to say to them, look, St. Paul went through exactly the same kind of stuff and had to say again and again, "I will commit this cause to the Lord." And I have known, as a pastor, I've known people who have worried a long time about whether they are being humble, whether they are being generous, whatever it may be, and feel they're not making that, and then are completely overwhelmed when somebody says to them out of the blue, of course, really humble people like you, and they have come to me and said, "Tom, was that right? Am I really humble?" I said, "Well, you strike me as quite humble, actually." I'd never thought of myself because I'm actually full of pride and so on. So in other words, there's always going to be a gap between what we are striving after and praying for and what we see as the absolute ideal. But in the process, other people may see that this, the fruits of the Spirit, the fruit of the Spirit is emerging in our lives. One way of doing that is, of course, to pray through that passage in Galatians 5 about the fruit of the Spirit.
5: Yeah.
6: But then particularly I want to say, anyone with any kind of conscience-stricken sense like this, please find a spiritual director. Now, there may also be need for psychiatric help and medical help. That's absolutely fine, just like going to the dentist every 6 months, whether you need it or not. There's many times when you should check in with some kind of a mental health expert, whether you think you need it or not. But particularly a wise counselor, spiritual director within your church, to whom you can say what you just said in your question. We can't help you deal with that at a distance on a program like this, but we can say, please pray for and seek out some such person in your own church, because they may well have experience which will help you navigate through this feeling of I'm just not getting it. But in the process of you're just not getting it, my experience as a pastor is you probably are getting it. As Mike says, you wouldn't be asking that question unless there were all sorts of good things already stirring in you, making you realize that there are places, many places, where there is still stuff to be done. The greatest saints throughout Christian history have been very much aware of their continual failings and lament them. That doesn't mean they're not great saints. They are, and it doesn't mean that just because we're lamenting our sins, we must be great saints. Far from it. But that is something which I want to lay this one gently, not to rest, but to say, go and find a spiritual director who will help you prayerfully work at it. And then don't get in a fuss about it. Don't imagine that this means you must have taken some horrible wrong turning somewhere. You know, it's possible that you have, but it's quite likely that this is just part of the normal Christian walk.
5: Mm. That's good advice, Tom, and hopefully that speaks to both Toby and to similar people experiencing similar malaises of the soul that do happen during the Christian life. Well, we're going to take a break, and when we come back, we're going to look at the difficult, often painful topic of what to do when children abandon the faith they were raised with. All that in a moment. Well, Tom, our third and final question for today is, again, another pastoral one. This comes from Elaine Cresswell in Plymouth in the United Kingdom. And this is about what happens, you know, when children abandon the faith they were raised in. This is what Elaine asks. I am a mum who brought up my kids in the faith, but all of whom have now left their once seemingly lively faith. How can I look forward to eternity without them, which is what seems to be the most likely situation I'm confronting? I was brought up in an anti-Christian household where it was taboo to speak of Christianity other than in derogatory terms. But I've been a Christian for over 50 years, and although much of my life has been full of trials and I still want to follow Jesus and be with him, but there is a strong incongruity in my heart and mind. Tom, yeah, I know a lot of people who are in this boat where they've had children who have, you know, walked away from the faith or walked their own path. It can sometimes lead to relational estrangement. You know, my first thought for Elaine is, you know, God is the God who still welcomes prodigals to come home and, you know, brings them all. And we simply commend everyone, children, you know, siblings, even our own parents. We simply, you know, pray for them as much as we can and commend them to the mercy of God. But Tom, do you have any particular advice that you think will, you know, encourage or console Elaine?
6: I wish there was an easy answer to this one. I very much resonate with it. And I too, like you, Mike, have known many families who, if they were honest, would say pretty much the same thing. And I think part of it comes from the old traditional way of looking at the final state of things, that we will be in heaven with God, with Jesus, and we want to meet up with everyone we've known and loved here. Mm. And there's a mystery about this in terms of it's hardly ever addressed in the New Testament about who else will be among the company. Now, obviously, there is a great multitude in the book of Revelation, but it's very interesting that that's not emphasized in the rest of the New Testament. Jesus doesn't say, you know, follow me, and then after you've died, all the people you've loved and lost will be around as well somehow. Yeah. And I think we shouldn't foreclose on all the odd things which we may, when we experience them, we may look back and say, of course, this was how it had to be, and I hadn't understood. So I think there are mysteries still to come about the future state. And I've known Christians, including Christians very much in the strongly evangelical and Protestant tradition, who would look back to baptism and talk about the baptism of their children. And I don't know whether the children of the lady who's written to us there were baptized as infants, or maybe I suspect they may have come to baptism as teenagers or whatever. But something about baptism says, here is the sign that God loves you and is accepting you. And there are many people who, even though they kick and struggle against it for much of their lives, there is something coming through which ultimately will be inescapable. That's when I want very, very cautiously to talk about 1 Corinthians chapter 3, about being saved but as though through fire, that people who have really messed up and not followed God's way, and that's true in a measure of all of us, the ultimate promise of salvation may be through a time of all that has been wrong in us being burnt up, and the rest of the New Testament sees that in terms of death itself. Now, I don't think that makes me a universalist. In fact, it certainly doesn't. And so if we want to say, can you be a non-universalistic lover of your children, even though they've renounced the faith? Well, yes, you can. You can go on praying for them. Mm. And as you pray for them, and you know, there's different ways of praying. You can read incidents from the gospel of Jesus meeting people, and as you pray slowly through that incident, you can put your son, your daughter, your grandchildren, whoever it is, into the story and watch what Jesus is saying to them, and then hold it there and leave it up to Jesus what he's going to do to deal with them. That doesn't help the ultimate question, what will it be like? But I suspect that in the last analysis, when we shall see Jesus face to face and we will know as we are known, there won't be any sense of, oh, what a pity so-and-so is not here. And it seems to me that's a very, that kind of reflection belongs to the world that we currently live in. And I think in ways that we can't currently imagine, there will be transformation. Mm. There will be different things happening, which will make us see that God has done all things well. Now, I'm speaking about people that I know and love, and our questioner was speaking about people that she knows and loves. So I don't say any of this lightly, but I think that the root of thoughtful, careful prayer, and then leaving it up to the mercy of God, which, Mike, is what you said, that is the best advice one can give.
5: Yeah, Tom, I agree, Tom. But I think many people face that question, not just with children, with spouses, parents, you know, dear friends. Yeah. Mm-hmm. Yeah, well, that's all we have time for today. But in next week's episode, we're going to cover, you know, that wonderful verse in Genesis where it says about women, as a result of the fall, your desire will be for your husband. You know, what does that mean? We're going to look at biblical tithing. Is it really biblical? And we're going to talk a denomination called Oneness Pentecostalism. You know, is that a proper Christian faith, or is it a somewhat deviant group? Remember, if you want your question asked on the program, go to askantiright.com. Fill out a form, and maybe, just maybe, your own question could find its way onto the show. I also want to remind our listeners that they can subscribe for the price of a coffee, or, you know, maybe a small fries, to get 4 extra episodes every month. on things like seven habits of highly effective Christians, Tom and I discussing hot topics of the day, solving all the world's problems in global Anglicanism, talking about what are the works of the law and such great stuff like that. I mean, you don't want to miss out on that. So become a premium subscriber. Do it today. Go on. It'll be so cool. Otherwise, it's goodbye from me, Mike Burke.
6: And goodbye from me, Tom Wright.
5: And we look forward to seeing you and joining you on the next episode of Ask N.T. Wright Anything. Until then, take care and God bless.
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2: Romans chapter 5, verses 1 to 5. Therefore, since we have been justified through faith, we have peace with God through our Lord Jesus Christ, through whom we have gained access by faith into this grace in which we now stand. And we boast in the hope of the glory of God. Not only so, but we also glory in our sufferings, because we know that suffering produces perseverance, perseverance character, and character hope. And hope does not put us to shame, because God's love has been poured out into our hearts through the Holy Spirit, who has been given to us.
3: My name is Anne from Berkshire. Premier has been like a lifeline to me. Since the passing of my beloved husband, I would feel very downhearted, very low at times. And although I have a supportive and caring family, they're not with me 24 hours of the day, and although Premier is. I turn my radio on first thing in the morning at about 6 a.m., and I get daily nourishment for my soul, which encourages me before I head off for work. Many times when I would be going through my low moments in my life, just at the right time, there would be an appropriate song on the radio, a scripture reading, words of encouragement from a presenter, a preacher, that uplifts my spirit and gives me hope to carry on. Through the preaching and teaching of God's Word, I am stronger spiritually and I can face the challenges of life. Being on my own, it's not easy, but with the help of God and with Premier guiding me through and giving me daily nourishment for my soul, the nourishment that reaches where no other, nothing else can reach.
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6: Hi, and welcome to The Profile on Premier Christian Radio. I'm Emma Fowle. The Profile is the show where we talk with a well-known Christian about their life, their faith, and their ministry. And it is brought to you in association with Premier Christianity, the UK's leading Christian magazine. Now, today on The Profile, I'm speaking to the Bishop of Kensington and the Acting Bishop of London, Emma Ironson. Having previously written a book about failure, Emma's latest offering is called Middling, What Jesus Said About Perspective, Being Between Things, and Not Yet Knowing Stuff. In this fascinating episode of The Profile, we discuss the inconvenient call to ministry, raising children in community, and what it looks like to lead as your authentic self.
7: So I'm going to ask you the question we ask all our guests to get started with on The Profile. Tell us a little bit about your own faith journey. Were you brought up in a Christian home? Was there a point when you decided to follow Jesus for yourself? What did that look like for you?
8: So I'm one of those people who've got a really boring testimony.
7: The story of Jesus is boring.
8: There was no kind of big moment and flashing light. So yes, I was brought up in a Christian home. Well, my mother was a Christian.
7: Yeah.
8: My father wasn't. And my mother comes from this amazing line of Christian women.
7: Wow.
8: In the South Wales Valley.
7: So
8: my great grandmother died at 103 and sat in the same pew her whole life.
7: Wow.
8: So that was like Annie's pew. Was that Gladys, her name was.
7: Oh, that's so beautiful.
8: So she sat in the same pew all of her life. That was Gladys's pew. And she passed down faith to my grandmother, who passed it to my mother, who passed it to me. So I've kind of never known a time when I didn't know that Jesus loved me. I suppose like many people, when I left home, when I was sort of 18, I had to think, what am I going to do with this? Is this for myself or is this just my mum's faith? And decided to follow Jesus.
7: But it was quite a straightforward question for you, was it? Just kind of, yes, no, I do want to do this.
8: I think it was. I've never had one of those big, you know, wandering prodigal moments where you wander far away. Obviously, I've had moments of doubt and, you know, moments of thinking, what is all of this? You know, sometimes most weeks it feels a bit like that. But I've just always known Jesus in my life.
7: And what did you do with your life before you joined the Church of England? How did that come about? Because that wasn't until the 90s, was it?
8: Yep. So I was working at a university. Mm-hmm. So I basically went to university. I did English language and literature and basically stayed on and did every degree that you could possibly do. So I did a master's and then a doctorate. Looking at the language of worship, actually. Wow. So I was really fascinated with how language and religion interact. And so I stayed on at the university. I was doing some teaching and thinking I was kind of heading for an academic career. And started to find people a bit more interesting than books. And the rest is history.
7: When did you first feel the call?

0: are they using to shape their views and try and persuade others? And it was kind of reading the stories of the women represented in that debate that made me start to think, well, this is a thing. This sounds like something that maybe God is calling me to. I was getting more and more involved in my own church, doing ministry. Had a wonderful vicar who kind of let me try things. And the two kind of came together and I started to explore, well, maybe this is something, God, that you're calling me to. I didn't know many women who were ordained at that point.
1: So early,
0: there weren't many role models around. And I was pregnant with our daughter when I was really starting to think about it seriously. So I remember thinking, you know, this is ridiculous. I'm kind of a young, pregnant woman. How on earth could God be calling me to ordination? And then I remember sitting in church one Advent Sunday, and the reading was Gabriel appearing to Mary and saying, you know, you're going to have Jesus, God's son. And just hearing her say yes to God made me think, okay, maybe God does use young women in his plans, and maybe I should say yes too.
1: Wow. And what was it like being part of that early cohort within the Church of England, like really pioneering female leadership at a time, like you say, where there wasn't, you know, there wasn't the furrow of those that have gone before to sort of follow behind?
0: Yeah, I mean, there were some amazing women. So I wasn't in the absolute first tranche, you know, it was a few years after that. By the time I was ordained, it was sort of 7-8 years after that. So there were some amazing women who I could watch and learn from. I got really used to being the first woman to do things. So that, you know, the first woman to preach in a certain church, or the first. I got invited to be on a lot of groups and committees and things because people thought, oh, we ought to have representation. You know, we ought to have a woman.
1: The token
0: on this.
1: Woman in the room.
0: Yeah. So you can be that woman.
1: How does that feel, representing all women everywhere?
0: All women,
1: all the time?
0: Obviously, yes, I can do that completely. I know the mind of every woman. I can be me, and that's about it.
1: Yeah.
0: But yeah, so I think I got quite used to being often the only one in a room, or the only person who's done this, or the first. It's kind of pioneering, I suppose. And I don't think I had any master plan. You know, I don't think I sat down one day and thought, right, this is how I'll be. I think I just tried to follow God, tried to show up with my best self, you know, tried not to be something I'm not. You know, I think it's taken me a little while to just be the leader that I am and not think, well, I have to copy men, or I have to copy this particular female person, but just to be authentic to who I am.
1: I think that's quite a challenge for all of us in all spheres of life, isn't it, really? That sort of sense of imposter syndrome and, you know, who do I have to live up to? What do I have to do to be this thing, whatever it is? And learning to be comfortable in your own skin, I think, it's quite an underrated skill, isn't it?
0: Yeah, it is. And I think you have to sort of relearn it for different points of your life. So you sort of come to a point where you think, well, I know who I am now, you know, I know who I am as a mum, as a vicar, whatever, and then circumstances change, the kids grow up, kids leave home, and it's thinking, right, what does that look like now? What does life look like?
1: And your husband's a vicar as well, isn't he?
0: He is, yeah. That was the other slightly complicated thing,
1: so
0: when I've sensed God calling you, I think I probably sat down one day and said, I think God might be calling me to ordination, and he said, that's funny. I think God might be calling me too. It took him a bit longer to come around to it because his dad is a vicar, and he kind of thought, I don't want to do that for myself, so it took him a little, again, to sort of be his own self and to think, well, what's this calling for me? So yeah, we didn't know many couples at that stage who were both ordained. That really was the number of times we were asked, so how's this going to work?
1: Because it is a very full-on job, isn't it? And it's not a job that sort of fits within the normal 9-to-5 boundary. So you often find, traditionally, it's the man that's the vicar, and the woman is picking up a lot of home life to sort of support the release of that time that's necessary for pastoral work. When you're both doing it, it's a lot to take on as a family unit, isn't it?
0: It is, but I think that's the key thing. What you've just said is, as a family unit.
1: Yeah.
0: I think we've always felt that God called all of us as a family. And I always remember one time at college when I was having some doubts about, you know, God, how is this going to work? And really hearing God say, there's a verse in Isaiah where it says God will lead his sheep and will gently care for those who have young.
1: Mm.
0: And I really felt that God was saying to me, it's okay, you know, I'll care for you as a family. I know you're a mum. I know this is a new situation for you, both being in ministry, but I'll care for you.
1: Mm.
0: And he always has, you know, we've always worked it out.

0: out. Sometimes my role has led, sometimes my husband's role has led. There's always been something for both of us. And I think we have seen it as, I mean, we've had different jobs, but we've seen it very much as a sort of shared ministry together.
1: That's really beautiful.
0: And the kids have been part of that for too. Thankfully, they've survived. They're doing very well.
1: Yeah, there's always that worry, isn't there, with the typical stereotypical pastor's kids, like, how is this going to damage my children?
0: Yeah.
1: I'm praying that they come out the other side unscathed.
0: They both say that they've really valued being part of a vicarage life, actually. They will both talk to anyone now. Yeah. You know, if they go on a train journey, they'll have a friend by the end of the train journey. So they're just used to those kind of social skills that come from vicarage life.
1: I honestly think that's one of the biggest blessings of church community in general. You know, I've got two daughters, and just that beautiful, you know, sense of like, yeah, we are doing this as a community, and having other families and other people that will input into your children, I think is such a huge blessing of church life, actually, and really underrated. Like, you know, you don't get that in other spheres of life. Other adults are willing to sow into your family and care for your family and pray for them, and, you know, be that person when your kids need someone else to talk to that's not you, perhaps. I think that's a really beautiful thing about church life.
0: Yeah, our kids really appreciated that, and we've quite often lived in sort of intentional community.
1: Oh, have you?
0: And they've just gained so much, especially from kind of older, well, just a bit older than them role models, and from all over the world as well. That's been a great gift.
1: Oh wow! Tell me a little bit more about that, because I'm really intrigued by this idea of intentional communities, and it feels like it's something that the world is talking about a little bit more now. And I don't know if that's cost of living or loneliness epidemic or whatever, but what did that look like for you, and how did you make that decision?
0: Well, it happened. It came about because of a role that we took up, actually. So we joined the Lee Abbey community in North Devon, which is a
1: beautiful place.
0: Christian conference centre and retreat centre, but it's run by a community of about 80 adults and young people who live there year round from all over the world and care for the guests who come. So we went to live there for 4 years when our kids were little, and it was, I mean, it was hard work. Community is really hard work. It's not all fluffy and lovely. You know, you have to get on with people, you have to deal with conflict, you have to sort out different personalities. But it was a great place for us as a family, and just, I think, for our kids, just seeing Christian young people who are on fire for God and who could speak into their lives. And it's something I think that we've tried to take from there. So that was the kind of time living in very intentional community. But I think even when we've not been doing that, we've tried to open our home, we've tried to have people staying with us, we've just tried to be very kind of hospitable and share life with people.
1: And that's such an important part of the Christian life, isn't it? I've heard it said that, like, you know, the Christian life is not a solo sport.
0: And it
1: is really true, isn't it? Like that act of opening up your table or just you know, your front door or whatever it is, it often teaches you more than, you know, you think it's going to be costly or an inconvenience, and then you end up feeling so blessed by the experiences you have and the things you learn from those processes.
0: I think it's a tricky one sometimes. You've got to get it right, you know, you've got to get the balance right, and you've got to have boundaries as a family, and you've got to be able to say, right, now we shut the door and it's just us. But I do think you're right, it's a risk that pays off if you take it.
1: Were there times when it was difficult and you had to sort of readjust things?
0: Yeah, I mean, I think living in any community, you have to be authentic, because you can't avoid the people that you live with, or you can maybe do that for an hour, but, you know, not for a week. And so if you're having a hard time, or, I don't know, you've just had an argument with your spouse, or you've just kind of shouted at your kids, it's all out there. Everybody can see all of that. So I think that can be quite challenging. But I think it does also make you think, okay, you know, how am I living, and how can I be vulnerable? I don't have to be the perfect mum. I don't have to kind of pretend that I'm this shiny Christian who gets it right all the time. And I think that's a good thing to role model for others, actually.
1: And it's a good thing to take into Christian leadership, isn't it? Is that ever a challenge now? You sort of, like, you know, worked your way up the hierarchy as it is, and you're a bishop. Do you feel that pressure that I have to have it all together all the time, and I have to have it all perfect?
0: Yeah, I think I was reading the other day, one of my favourite quotes is from St. Augustine, who says, he said to some of his people, "For you, I'm a bishop, with you, I'm a Christian." And I think just holding that sense of, you know, I am Emma, somebody who's saved by God, and trying to live authentically a Christian life. But also there is a role, and people, you know, they don't want you kind of splurging all your stuff all over every church that you go to every Sunday. So there's a kind of appropriate vulnerability, but there's also something about inhabiting professionalism, I suppose. You know, that's not a bad thing for Christian leaders to do.
1: And if you'd have told sort of 18-year-old Emma that one day she would be a bishop, how might she have reacted to that?
0: I think she'd have been really shocked and really surprised. Mainly, I kind of grew up in churches that didn't have women in leadership at all, from quite traditional Baptist churches in the South Wales valleys that didn't have women in eldership. And I'd kind of been taught that it's not biblical. So the 18-year-old Emma probably would have said, not sure if that's God's will. Doesn't say that in the Bible. And I then had to go on a journey. I mean, particularly when I felt that rather inconveniently God was calling me to be ordained. Well, what does the Bible say? It was actually meeting my husband, who's much more of a feminist than I am.
1: He
0: kind of challenged me and sort of was with me on that journey, getting together with some other female friends and studying the Bible together and seeing that actually, no, it, as I read it, it doesn't prohibit women leading in the church. I mean, whether you know, to say you'd be a bishop, I think I've never, you know, sometimes people say, oh, have you always wanted to be a bishop?
1: I think was it a career plan?
0: If you've always wanted to be a bishop, you probably need your head tested, really. And I haven't. But I love doing the things a bishop does and always have done. So, you know, I love pastoral care. I love preaching. I love helping to kind of organise things and strategise things. I love just looking out for what God might be saying to a community. So those are some of the things a bishop gets to do. And I think probably I can look back and see the seeds of those in my life all the way along.
1: It's interesting, isn't it? I remember going through a similar process when I first started preaching. I grew up actually in a free evangelical church, so there was no boundaries, and I'd never heard anyone suggest that women couldn't fully, you know, do all of the roles that men did, but no one had ever taught on it. So when I started preaching myself in my church, and I really felt a sort of a burden to understand, do I really believe the Bible says that I'm permitted to do this, and how would I explain it to someone who doesn't feel the same way? And like you, my husband is much more, he was like, I don't understand why you're worrying about this, like, it's fine. And I said, no, like, if we're in leadership, we need to be able to have a conversation about this. You know, we need, it's fine you saying you're fine with it, but what if someone's not fine with it?
0: Yeah.
1: But it still feels to me surprising that it's such a contentious issue and we're still having this conversation, but it is necessary. How do you approach it with people, particularly within your own church denomination, who just are never going to see the way you see it?
0: Yeah, I think the first step in that is accepting that there are people who hold a different view, and that's okay. I might not agree, but I respect their right to hold that view. So as a bishop, there are some churches in my area that don't accept the ministry of female priests or particularly female bishops. So there are some churches that I can't go and preside. There are other churches who hold a more conservative evangelical view where I can't go and preach. But I think I will always look for, well, what can we agree on, you know, and who is the person behind this? Sometimes we are very quick to say that's a position, and I don't agree with it, therefore that person is beyond the bounds and I'm not going to try and relate to them at all. I think I'll always try and say, well, can we have a coffee? Can we talk about it? You know, what can we do? What can we share together? I think it's also just being secure in my own identity. So, you know, I'm not threatened by the fact that some people don't think women should be bishops. That's fine. You know, I know that God has called me, and that's what I stand on. And so I don't have to be angsty about it. I don't have to be fighty. You know, I can just be quietly confident that God has called me to be and do what I'm doing.
1: And that's kind of, you know, segues quite nicely into your new book, Middling, which, you know, part of which is a sort of a almost an apologetic for how do we find the middle spaces in divisive conversations. That's not all of what the book is about, but that is certainly one theme, and one way that we've kind of, we were talking about it just before the interview, weren't we, about how we've kind of lost the value of the middle.
0: Yeah.
1: Is that part of the reason that you decided to write this book now?
0: Yeah, it is. It's come from different places. As you say, there are all sorts of different middles in the book. There's middle life. There's what happens when you're leading a middle-sized church. What happens when you're in the middle of a project. You know, so it's all of these. How do we find God in the middle spaces? But it really emerged out of watching some of the debates that the Church of England has been having, particularly around human sexuality and gay marriage, same-sex blessings. And being very much caught up in all of those debates and hearing both sides and seeing quite a lot of strident views. Mm. And, you know, we need strong views. We need people to have strong opinions on either side of that. But feeling that there's probably a large group of people in most of our churches who are not totally sure, or maybe think a bit of this and a bit of that, but see it as a nuanced issue. You know, maybe they believe the Bible says one thing, but they have friends who are gay, and they sort of, how do I be with them? What do I think about their, you know, their lives and their loves? And it was just feeling that nobody was really giving voice to those middle people. And you can begin to feel, if you hold a sort of middle view, you think it's a bit of this, a bit of that, or you're not quite decided. You know, you think, well, I think God is saying this to me, but I probably need a bit more study. I need to think a bit more. And nobody seemed to be providing a space for that when everything, as you say, was going to the extremes. So that's why I started writing the book. Mm. And then the more I started to look at, well, how do we reclaim that middle ground as actually a good and necessary place? It's not just a place of indecision. It's not a place you end up by accident if you don't know what you think. It can actually be somewhere where you stand and you say, okay, I'm going to hold this middle ground with conviction, if you like.
1: Yeah, it's really hard, isn't it? Because I think our society is very geared towards, you must be incredibly certain about, you know, you're either on this side of the debate or you're on that side. Yeah. And, you know, anything in between is vacillation or weakness or, you know, wishy-washy, and why can't you just lead on this, and, you know, you should know what you think on it. And there is a place for that, isn't there? But particularly within Christianity, you know, we know there are like certain doctrines that we have to stand on and we can't negotiate on. Mm. But how do we get to a point where we make space for the issues where you're like, I am not sure on this, but I want to walk with God in it, rather than sort of feeling like that is a weakness.
0: Do you see people with another view as being completely beyond the pale? You know, I think we're trained in our culture to listen, well, not to listen. You know, if we see something is being said by that person and we know that person has associations with this or that view, we don't listen to anything they say. You know, they're immediately beyond the pale. Mm. And we've come to, I talk in the book about not just intellectual polarization, but affective polarization. Okay. And that's where you don't just disagree with somebody, but you actively dislike them because of the views that they hold. And I think in that world, you know, it gets very difficult to get to know somebody who holds different views from you, because you're in your own echo chamber. You never encounter different views. You certainly never sit down and say, let's talk, you know, let's listen together. So you begin to you're suspicious of the other view, the other person.
1: It's interesting. It's basically conflated like an opinion with a person. It becomes your personality almost.
0: And
1: it becomes someone else's personality, and therefore you can't possibly like them because they think differently to you on this one issue.
0: Yeah, and so how do we find places where we can listen? And we can, you know, it's been proved that if you want to persuade somebody of your view, The worst thing you can do is sit down and kind of fire opinions at each other across a room. There's sociologists have done some research and they talk about the backfire effect. Mm. So actually, the more you try and persuade somebody of your view, the harder they will become entrenched in their own view. Mm. So it rarely changes opinions. What changes opinions is relationship. Yeah. You know, what wins people is sitting down and saying, well, let's listen, let's talk together.
1: And when you look at how Jesus interacted with people in the Gospels, that becomes very apparent very quickly, doesn't it? Like, it says he asks far more questions he listens well, and he engages with a wide range of people. You don't see someone who's just kind of like volleying opinions at people, do you? You see someone who's really willing to listen and to get to know people.
0: I love that about Jesus. I mean, of all the people who could go around giving opinions.
1: Yeah.
0: The most qualified. Jesus was it. And they all would have been doctrinally absolutely right.
1: Yeah. No doubt about what he was saying.
0: He could have just said, right, this is... And he did. I mean, he did teach, he did leave us really important teachings. But as you say, he asked so many questions.
1: Yeah.
0: And I think that's because he wanted to leave the door open for a relationship. Mm. You know, it wasn't just being right, it was being right with God, and you know, how do I win this person, how do I show them a bit more about how God wants to work in their lives. So I think the power of questions is really important.
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3: 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The Profile is brought to you in association with Premier Christianity, the UK's leading Christian magazine. In the second half of today's show, Bishop Emma Einson talks about the wisdom of moderation, midlife, and why the middle ground can be a surprisingly good place. Let's listen in now.
4: You know, we tend to valorise the richest, the poorest, the biggest, the most dramatic, the most exciting. You know, if you look at TV programmes, it's all the world's biggest this or the, you know, the most extravagant that. But that's not life. So much of life is just lived in getting up, going to work, cooking food, looking after your family. And I think there is finding a contentment in that kind of ordinariness. I talk in the book about ordinary time and how important that is. But I think we've also moved, I was saying to you beforehand that we used to, that the middle used to be the most prized place. So the Romans, the Stoic philosophers, everything was about moderation. Wisdom was found, you know, moderation in all things, Hesiod said, who was a Stoic philosopher. There's the stuff about the golden mean, you know, you kind of, you find the middle and that's the place where wisdom is, which seems to be really different to where we are now. Apparently the Romans used to celebrate the middle of the month. So in Julius Caesar, when it talks about the Ides of March, the Ides is the middle point of the month.
5: Okay.
4: So we could leave the murder part, but you know, we could get more friendly with the middle of things rather than always thinking it's about the biggest, the grandest, the edges of things and find contentment.
5: And noticing almost that, you know, it's almost the antithesis, isn't it, of the sort of, when you're, the journey of life, you're always heading for the destination. Yeah. And sometimes you forget, you know, like the two people walking on the road to Emmaus, that God is with you on the journey.
4: Yeah.
5: And that is kind of the middle, isn't it? It's not so much the destination. It's what you're doing every day as you walk with Jesus.
4: And it's the to coin the phrase, the liminal spaces.
5: Yeah.
4: So Victor Turner talked about when people have left behind one thing, but they haven't arrived in the new thing. That those middle places are often places of transformation. I mean, they're unsettling. This is why midlife is so difficult to navigate, because it's really unsettling, because you're no longer young, but you're not the kind of aged sage yet. And it is a kind of middle place. And the Bible is full of those middle places. The Road to Emmaus is a really good example. Holy Saturday between crucifixion and resurrection. Israelites wandering in the wilderness after the exile for 40 years. You know, that's 40 years of middling. And they grumbled and they wanted to go back to the certainty of Egypt. But God formed them in that place. God was with them. He was a pillar of fire by day, by night, and cloud by day. And he made them a people during that time. So I do think sometimes these middle times when we're not coming, we're not going, you know, it's not at the beginning or the end, it's just in the middle, can be amazing times of formation with God if we notice and if we let them be.
5: Why do you think we find those times of transition so difficult?
4: Because I think it's about what you've lost, isn't it? You know, you're leaving behind something, but you don't yet know what's over the horizon. So it's insecure. I mean, it feels uncertain. The Israelites had to trust that God was going to feed them for each day. And I think we are a people, we like certainty. We like to know where the edges are. You know, we like to know, well, how is this all going to end? So perhaps it's the insecurity. Perhaps it's the fact that you sometimes you just don't know how it's all going to turn out. And you have to trust God.
5: It's interesting with the Israelites particularly, isn't it? Because you kind of think they were actually willing to go back to slavery.
4: The flesh pots of Egypt.
5: Yeah, you hear the stories of the mistreatment that, you know, it's not ambiguous in the text, is it?
4: No,
5: we know what they endured.
4: Yeah.
5: And yet they would, on part, you know, just even if it was just for that split second, would prefer that to the unknown of what was ahead. I do think, we are quite like that sometimes as humans, aren't we?
4: But isn't it encouraging that those stories are in the Bible to help us to see,
5: And what's your own experience been of some of those transition times?
4: I think I've had many of those times, actually, where I've had to leave behind something and not quite know what's coming next. There's been periods in our life and ministry where early on we moved for Matt's job. He became a vicar and I didn't quite know what I was going to do. I was doing some writing. I began to do a bit of teaching. But for me, that was a middle period of thinking, okay, who am I called to be? It was actually a really rich time. I discovered writing. Began to had time with my kids, time with family. But it was unsettling being unemployed, if you like, or not knowing exactly what role I was going to take. And I think we do get quite tied up with what titles we've got, what roles we've got, and sometimes not having that can feel a really insecure place.
5: Mm.
4: I think middle age, I think the chapter of the book that I enjoyed writing the most or sort of felt the most personal was the chapter on middle age, because you leave behind, I'm 57, I don't know when middle age begins and ends, but certainly I feel like I'm somewhere in it. You leave behind everything that you thought you would be as a younger person, and that inevitably involves some regrets. Should I have done things differently? Should I have made different choices? I always wanted to be a ballerina or an actor, and it's or a surgeon, and it's
5: okay.
4: Probably,
5: that's a wide range of career options.
4: Any of those would have been fine, or a horse rider. I probably left it a bit late now to train for any of those things. So what do you do with that sense of regret? And how do you? I think you need to kind of reinvent yourself, but allow God to reaffirm in you what your identity is for this period, to deal with the regret, to think, okay, well, who am I for now? And I talk in the book about, I think one of the keys to this, other people have written about this, is learning to turn away from yourself learning to think not just what can I gain, but what can I give? What's going to be my legacy now? How do I encourage others who are coming up behind me? How do I support them? How do I rethink? Some of us need to rethink our theology a bit in midlife. I don't mean completely throwing babies out with the bathwater or, rethinking some of those major doctrines. But, what stories in the Bible mean something to me now? What are the verses that maybe are speaking to my soul now that wouldn't have done when I was a younger person? Mm. Who is God for me now? I think that's quite an important transition.
5: Yeah, and it's interesting to hear you use the word regrets there, because I think, I don't know, it's interesting that it stuck out to me, because I wonder if sometimes within the Christian life there's almost a reticence to use that word. Like it almost kind of suggests that, like, God doesn't always do it. We kind of dress it up sometimes, don't we? It's a bit triumphalist sometimes.
4: Yeah.
5: Like, God's had me on this path and here I am. And sometimes we do need to just acknowledge, it's kind of weird and hard being in this stage. And I do wish I'd maybe done something different. And that's not dumbing down that God can't use everything, is it? It's just acknowledging
4: and
5: life.
4: He can work through it all, but it is... I suppose I don't want to get into all this, but it's something about, it sort of challenges maybe what we think about the sovereignty of God. Did God have all of this mapped out for me? Or actually, have I made some choices along the way that were maybe not the best ones? Mm. And I love the fact, I remember when I was thinking about ordination, I think somebody said to me, sometimes God, there isn't always a sort of right way or a wrong way. There are two ways, and God will be with you in whichever way you choose. And I think it is sometimes thinking, okay, well, how can I trace the hand of God in whichever way I've gone, rather than thinking there was the perfect plan for my life and somehow I missed it,
5: So how do you think that churches could do this stuff better? Like, how do we make space for people who are in the middle of either doubts or fears, or not knowing what they think about issues, or on the ends of political opinions and not knowing how to find that space? What is it that you think we need to relearn?
4: Well, I wonder if the first step is just naming it. It's partly why I wanted to write the book. I wrote two books previously, one on ambition and one on failure. And those are both, again, concepts that we kind of are around in the church, but we don't really talk about very much, and we're maybe a bit embarrassed about. And I like to kind of name elephants in the room, if or just give language to things. So I think that's one of the things we could do is talk about these things, maybe in our preaching and our teaching. Say that this is a thing. Not everybody knows exactly what they think about everything. That's okay. Sometimes you might be in the middle of something. So naming some of those things. I think maybe giving opportunity for people to talk together is a really helpful thing. I was back to the thing about middle age. I heard about a church that has started a youth group for middle-aged people.
5: Amazing. So, I love that.
4: So they all come along. They're all in their 40s and 50s, and they come along on a Friday night, and they play music from the 80s or whatever it is. They have beer and play games, and it's just a space. And I think for men particularly, a space to come and talk and be. It's exactly like a youth group, but everybody's in their 40s. I think that's an excellent idea.
5: I think that's a brilliant idea, because it's a weird thing, isn't it, hitting that age? Like my kids are 18 and 20, so, you know, one at uni, one just going this year. You kind of, you know, you spend two decades really wrapped up in raising other humans, and, you know, all your friendship groups are like toddler group people and the people you meet at the school gate. And then, you know, as they get older and everybody sort of disperses, you kind of get to the point where you're like, oh, I've spent two, like 20 years buried in the family, and
4: who,
5: like,
4: am I now?
5: Who am I now? Who are my friends? I haven't prioritized my own friendships for years, and like know, I wonder if this is something to do with the loneliness epidemic that we're seeing now, that we've got a whole bunch of sort of middle-aged people who are just like, I have not prioritized my own relationships for so long, and now I don't have those natural spaces where I'm going to meet other parents. I'm not, you know, I'm not a student anymore. I'm not meeting people, my own friends in those environments. Where do I make mates? Like, how do I do that again?
4: Yeah, but isn't that a wonderful opportunity? You know, the church is exactly meant to be that kind of space where you can come and you can meet people, and you can meet people of different ages. But I don't, I think maybe we could build on that more, couldn't we? Come along if you want to meet people. Hopefully, we hope you'll meet Jesus too, but it's a great place to meet people.
5: Yeah, it is a really great place to meet people. How did you find midlife for yourself then? Tell us about that for you.
4: Well, I'm still sort of working it all out, really. I think, I love being the age I am, actually. I think I've always loved, you know, I've just appreciated each age I am. I think there is something about a woman in your 50s where you've sort of been around the block a bit and you know a thing or two, and maybe you're not so concerned with what people think anymore. You know, you're not trying to please everyone, and if somebody doesn't like the way you do things, fine, you be you. But you've still got the energy to work, to do what God is calling you to do. So I think it's I think middle age is a great time. But I do think it takes this adjustment of, I talk in the book about finding a theology that fits for now. You kind of realise that some of the theological clothes you wore when you were younger don't quite fit, and you have to expand them or adapt them or change them. I talk a bit about realizing that you're the adult in the room. You know, I think you get to a point in life where, I don't know, whatever your line of work, you're kind of sitting in a meeting and you're thinking, okay, who's the grown up? Who's going to start things off here? And then you think, it's me.
5: I need to step 20 up. 20 years older than everybody else.
4: I need to take the lead here. I think there is something about owning that and about accepting that. Yeah. And as I said, looking out for those who are coming behind you, and, okay, who can I encourage now? I think there's also something about thinking about the end of life, when you're getting sort of closer to the end than you are to the beginning. What's the legacy I want to leave? How do I want to live well? What do I think about eternity? You know, how am I readying my soul to meet God? You know, some of these big questions about, I talk about a sort of a restlessness that you get in middle age, and sometimes I wonder if that's because we know we don't belong to this world. We're kind of headed for home, which is somewhere else, which is heaven. All of that stuff is challenging, and trying to live it all out in a world that really honours youth and beauty and, you know, young people, which is great. We should totally celebrate young people, but middle-aged people are great too, and we've got something to offer.
5: it's the recapturing the sort of the all the benefits and the coolness of intergenerational stuff, isn't it? Like you say, you know, my husband and I have definitely noticed it this year. He's suddenly like, oh, we're becoming the parents to the next generation at church. Like, we're not the young cool people anymore. Everyone's like, oh yeah, we'd love them on the leadership team. You know, they're the up and coming next generation. We're parenting that generation now. Yeah. And but actually there is something lovely about that, about going, well, I've got enough life experience behind me now that I can pass that on to the youngsters, and I can I have the time now to invest that, whereas I didn't a decade ago.
4: Yeah,
5: and I have, you know, I value what I've experienced enough to be able to say, no, that's not nothing.
4: And it's, I think it's called wisdom.
5: Yeah.
4: I think you do begin to develop that that thing that the Bible really honours, which is called wisdom, which is, which you only get from, you can't learn it in books, you can't read it in books. It just comes through having lived life a bit and seen what God has done and had regrets and good things and bad things. And then you kind of, if you live all of that in God's spirit, you come to a place where you've got something to offer others.
5: So let's talk about that middle space where, you know, it is around maybe those more existential crisis type questions of faith and theology and what do I actually think about this? Have you ever had any of those moments for yourself that have sort of rocked you temporarily? And how did you get through them?
4: Yes, I would say... probably when I was training for ordination, I wouldn't say maybe gently rocked.
5: Yeah.
4: No, I think I've never nothing been in the point where I thought I need to just throw all of this away and go and become a ballet dancer or but definitely those times of studying, I mean, particularly studying scripture and studying the context in which the Bible was written, and some of them, and things we were talking about earlier, sort of having to examine what does the Bible say about women in leadership? Why did Paul write what he did? How do we understand this word or that word? I think some of those moments have been challenging, where I've had to rethink what I thought I believed or what I'd been told I believed.
5: Mm.
4: I think probably most days I have moments where I think, oh, goodness, really, God? Or what's this about? Or what are you doing there? I mean, I hope I have the sort of relationship with God where we can have those conversations, you know, where it's okay to wrestle with God. And it's okay to be angry sometimes and to say, why did you let this happen? Or why don't you heal that person? And I don't think that's not doubt, that's faith, you know, that's relationship. That's being able to be with God like you would a really good friend, or, you know, knowing that you're loved.
5: Mm.
4: So, I think it's probably a daily experience of wrestling. I don't think I've had major points where I've thought, you know, I'm really not sure I believe this.
5: Mm.
4: There's always just been that bedrock of, it's the whole kind of where could I go? You have the words of eternal life. Just, for me, it would take more faith to not believe in God than it does to believe in God.
5: But the life of a vicar, you know, doing the whole of life with people is hard, isn't it? You know, you get the joy, you get the baptisms and the confirmations and the ordinations and the marriages, but you also get the funerals and the walking with people through illness and crisis. And how do you sort of keep your soul steady, I guess, when managing what is like practically an incredibly high workload, but also, you know, one that is spiritually incredibly complicated and deep?
4: Yeah, and what you've just described, you know, that is true in parish life. It's also in the life of a bishop. You know, I do get the amazing privilege. I mean, I ordained 30 people in St. Paul's Cathedral earlier this year, and honestly, that has to be one of the highlights of my ministry.
5: Yeah.
4: Just being able to pray for people. You know, I turn up at churches Sunday by Sunday and hear stories of faith and hear why people want to be confirmed. And every Sunday my faith is renewed because I think God is at work. And, you know, whether people are 90 or 9, they're finding God and saying yes to God. So there are some amazing privileges. I also get a post bag from, I don't know where, not heaven, sometimes, where all of the complaints and all of the relationship breakdown and all of the issues that happen in our churches land on my desk, and rightly I need to deal with them and find wisdom, find a way forward, you know, challenge where something has gone wrong, discipline where something's gone wrong. So it can be a bit of a roller coaster ride sometimes. It's a huge, all of it is a huge privilege. I mean, all of it is shepherding. All of it is God affirming and encouraging and shaping his church. Mm. And I just get to join in with that. But I think, I mean, you said, where do I get? I think just from knowing that I'm loved, knowing that this is what I'm called to do, knowing there are people around me who have my back, colleagues that I work with, friends, family. And just taking, I mean, a whole chapter in the book is on the spiritual disciplines for the middle times. So
5: yeah.
4: I'm not brilliant at this because I'm an extrovert, I'm an activist, you know, the whole silence thing I have to really work at. But I think I have come to realise that I do need those spaces. And
5: yeah.
4: I talk about them being kind of middle spaces where you just stop and you do... I have a practice of trying to just sit still for 10 minutes every day, which sounds like a really... Of course you can sit still, but no, actually, I really struggle
5: with it. I would
4: find
5: that impossible.
4: Yeah,
5: yeah.
4: But thank you. So,
5: yeah.
4: So just realising that the world doesn't turn because I'm making it turn.
5: Yeah,
4: you know,
5: yeah,
4: kind of,
5: yeah.
4: I can take my hands off the wheel. God's in control. I'm just going to sit still and be in his presence. That's one of the things that really helps me.
5: Yeah. It's amazing, isn't it? I often catch myself thinking, you know, that, like... There's the prayer meeting at work in the middle of your day or whatever it is. You can't, haven't got time, haven't
4: yeah.
5: got time. And the world does not stop if you sit and spend 5 minutes with Jesus.
4: Yeah, exactly. And sometimes in the middle. I mean, I do think it's quite important in the middle. I'm trying to sometimes remember to stop in the middle of a meeting and pray, you
5: yeah.
4: know, not just kind of beginning and the end.
5: Yeah,
4: or
5: yeah.
4: But midday prayer, I think, is a really great thing.
5: It is a beautiful thing.
4: You know, I've been parts of communities that
5: yeah.
4: say prayers at midday and it's always inconvenient, as you
5: mm.
4: say, but that's the point. You know,
5: yeah,
4: God breaks into that.
5: Yeah, it's almost like that relinquishing the idea that you are in control of the time that you have, isn't it?
4: Yeah, yeah.
5: And that there is nothing bigger or more important outside of that.
4: Yeah, it's all about God.
5: Yeah. So, I mean, the Church of England has been through a particularly contentious few years. I mean, you've touched on some of the issues around sexuality and gender, church scandals.
4: Yeah.
5: There's also an awful lot to be hopeful for. And, you know, it's been beautiful for us as journalists here at Premier to be hearing so many good news stories over the last couple of years about young people and particularly being curious about faith. I find it very interesting that these two trends seem to be going
4: mm.
5: alongside. On the one hand, you kind of think,
4: mm.
5: every day there seems to be a new scandal, and on the other hand a whole new generation that are looking for something. Do you think that that's a coincidence?
4: I think it's God's grace that both of these things are part of the church, that we don't, it's not like God says, okay, when you get everything totally sorted out then I'll show up. You know, he holds together the bad things and the good things. And we do need to. I mean, I do think some of the scandals that have rocked the church, we absolutely, that's been so important that we've lent into those, that we do challenge injustice, that where there's been abuse, that's uncovered, and we listen to people who are reporting that. And I hope, I pray that as a church we're getting better at that. We're not there completely.
5: Mm.
4: But alongside that, and that is part of, I mean, you know, that is the gospel. That's not incidental. How people are treated and how they feel safe in the church shows how we view God's love. So these things are not kind of side issues. And at the same time, we are seeing this amazing revival. And I do think, I mean, I'm quite a fan of studying revivals.
5: Are
4: I
5: you?
4: Think that, yeah, I'm Welsh, and so the kind of Welsh revival
5: is
4: in my blood. And revivals do seem to come where there is repentance and that kind of seeking after God's heart. And we started to hear signs of what has been called the quiet revival. I mean, I know, you know, there's been
5: contested
4: some
5: now,
4: questions
5: yes,
4: about that, but
5: yep.
4: I honestly really see it happening. We started to see the signs of that as a Church of England. Certainly we were, the Archbishop of Canterbury had resigned, and we were really wrestling with some very difficult things as a church. And yet these signs of revival were emerging. And I do wonder if it's because we were on our knees, you know, almost literally as well as spiritually. And that's where we need to be. And we need to be constantly on our knees and constantly humbling ourselves before God and praying.
5: So some people are quite like nervous about calling it revival and, you know, it's renewal
4: it.
5: Or it's this.
4: But
5: you're all in with this, are you?
4: I am. I think it depends what you think revival is.
5: Okay.
4: You know, I can see why people are a bit nervous about the word, because they think, oh, maybe it looks like, it can only look like big, amazing prayer meetings. Meetings,
5: yeah.
4: You know, and people talk about the Welsh revival, which was amazing, but really dwindled afterwards. So I get people who say, "Well, what's the root of it?"
5: So, what's your hope as we just finish up? What is your hope for the church moving forward from this point?
4: Well, I think my hope is that the church becomes everything that God is calling us to be, and if we want to use the revival word on that, then bring it on. I think my hope is that men, women and children would be changed under the buttons by God, that we'd come alive, that we'd be the church not just for us, you know, it's wonderful being a Christian, being part of, as we've said, being part of a church community is a great blessing, but we would be the church for the towns that we're in, the cities we're in, the streets that we live in, and that everyone would come to see Jesus, and that the church would be the hope for the world.
5: Bishop Emma, thank you so much for being with us today. I've really enjoyed our conversation.
4: Thank you, Emma.
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3: Philippians chapter 4, verses 6 and 7. Rejoice in the Lord always. 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
8: My name is Diana, and I am from London. And I just want to say what a blessing Premier Christian Radio has been to me. I have been a Christian all my life. And a couple of years ago, I moved abroad to work somewhere in the Middle East, where there wasn't a lot of religious freedom. But I was blessed to get connected to a church where I found people were really hungry for God. People were really on fire for Christ in a way that I hadn't quite experienced. And it was here where I sort of feel like I truly found or reconnected with God as I started reading my Bible and spending time in the Word. And I was blessed to have many people within the church encouraging and providing resources and support to help you really live out the word of God. I moved back to the UK fairly recently, and it might not be everyone's situation, but it's been my experience that in places where people have religious freedom like we do here in the UK, we tend to be somewhat a bit complacent in our pursuit of God. So it took me a while to try and find a church that I could connect to. And it was getting a bit frustrated because I felt like I was struggling to connect, to find sort of the experience that I'd had abroad and to sort of really get plugged into a church where I felt I was really growing as a Christian. And I randomly came across Premier Christian Radio, and I feel like it has really helped to fill that gap for me. Premier is very passionate and intentional about sharing the undiluted word of God to our hungry souls. It's provided an opportunity for me to be fully immersed in the Word all day long. And it's through Premier that I've actually come across some amazing teachers that I had never heard of, like Jack Swindoll and David Jeremiah. It's been such a blessing. I feel like Premier truly understands the times in which we're living, the challenges we're facing in the world today, and it brings programs that are not just appropriate, but it draws directly from the Word of God. And in a time where we're not really getting a lot of truth, it provides us God's undiluted truth in its entirety, and I'm very grateful for that.
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0: You're listening to Premier Christian Radio. My name's Ian Britton, and it's time for us to come together this evening to answer the call to pray, prayers of hope. Coming up, we'll have prayers for Prisons Week, the National Week of Prayer, as well as prayers from across the nations and regions. But first, as we come together into the presence of Almighty God, I'd like to read today's Psalm. Psalm 23. The Lord is my shepherd, I lack nothing. He makes me lie down in green pastures. He leads me beside quiet waters. He refreshes my soul. He guides me along the right paths for his name's sake. Even though I walk through the darkest valley, I will fear no evil, for you are with me. Your rod and your staff, they comfort me. You prepare a table before me in the presence of my enemies. You anoint my head with oil. My cup overflows. Surely your goodness and love will follow me all the days of my life, and I will dwell in the house of the Lord forever. This is the word of the Lord. Thanks be to God. So now, as we come together to pray, may the words of our mouths and the meditation of our hearts be pleasing in your sight, Lord, for you are our rock and our Redeemer.
1: Reverend Cham Corman, loving God, I thank you for the gift of Black History Month. I thank you for the opportunity to celebrate the contributions, culture and achievements of my Black brothers and sisters in our homes, our churches and our workspaces. I thank you for the opportunity to honour the heroes and sheroes, past and present, who have tirelessly championed for racial justice within the UK and beyond at great personal cost. Thank you for their examples of courage, commitment and tenacity in the face of overwhelming barriers at every level. Would you create in us a pure heart and a fresh vision of your kingdom, where we see your image in everyone around us? May we be stirred to take a stand against the sin of racism, so that together all may flourish. For the sake of your precious kingdom. Amen.

You love us no matter who we are, what we believe or don't believe, what we have achieved or not achieved, what we have done with our lives, choices we have made or not made. On this Prisons Week, we particularly pray for those in our communities, people we may know, people we may love, people we may have heard of who have struggled with life, with choices, those who were indeed born into prisons, prisons of loneliness, fear, prisons of anger, prisons of aggression, prisons of abuse, prisons of our surroundings and our communities. We pray for all men and women and young people who are incarcerated in physical prisons at this time. Help us, dear Lord, not to forget those communities of people who may have been harmed or harmed others, caused fear and grief to others, and to those who find themselves in prison because often there is no option. We pray for the families of loved ones who have been affected by crime, and we pray for those who have committed crime. We ask God that you would reveal yourself to them, that those in prison cells would reach out to you, and that you would show them how much you love them, no matter what. We pray for prison chaplains and those who minister to people in prison. Give them supernatural strength and the words to say. We pray for the staff that work in prison, and we pray for reform and change in our prison systems. We lift all these prayers to you today in Jesus' name.

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1: As we look across our own nation and around the world, we see so much conflict and we see so many suffering in so many ways. And yet we and the world stand still because we are unaware of what we can do. We feel powerless in the face of this suffering. And yet as Christians, we know that our greatest power and our most effective tool is prayer, because it is in and through prayer that we place our concerns, we place our troubles, and we place our uncertainty before God. During the week of prayer that is being lived across the nation, let us stand together and pray. Pray for the most complex of situations. Pray for what appears to be the most hopeless, knowing that our God is powerful. When we stand together, as he has promised us, two or three in his name, he is there. And if he is there, he listens. And if he listens, he responds. So let us pray together. Let us lift up our hearts. And let us stand and watch God as he steps into the storm and calms it with those very clear and comforting words, "Peace, be still."

0: You're listening to Premier Christian Radio. My name's Ian Britton, and this is Prayers of Hope. Our gospel reading is from Matthew chapter 20, verses 1 to 14. That's Matthew chapter 20, starting at verse 1.
1: Jesus spoke to them again in parables, saying, "The kingdom of heaven is like a king who prepared a wedding banquet for his son. He sent his servants to those who had been invited to the banquet to tell them

0: to come, but they refused to come. Then he sent some more servants and said, "Tell those who have been invited that I've prepared my dinner. My oxen and fatted cattle have been slaughtered, and everything is ready. Come to the wedding banquet." But they paid no attention and went off, one to his field, another to his business. The rest seized his servants, ill-treated them, and killed them. The king was enraged. He sent his army and destroyed those murderers and burned their city. Then he said to his servants, "The wedding banquet is ready, but those I invited did not deserve to come. So go to the street corners and invite to the banquet anyone you find." So the servants went into the streets and gathered all the people they could find, the bad as well as the good, and the wedding hall was filled with guests. But when the king came in to see the guests, he noticed a man there who was not wearing wedding clothes. He asked, "How did you get in here without wedding clothes, friend?" The man was speechless. Then the king told the attendants, "Tie him hand and foot and throw him outside into the darkness, where there will be weeping and gnashing of teeth. For many are invited, but few are chosen."
1: That was the word of the Lord. Thanks be to God.
2: Sam Donaldson, Christian Police Association, Northern Ireland. Father in heaven, thank you again for your goodness, your faithfulness, and your love. Lord, we marvel at the fact you could adopt us into your kingdom. And we thank you for the great hope that is heaven. Lord, we're so blessed as Christians, and we take it for granted every single day. Thank you too, Lord, that you are the God of providence. You are in control. You are sovereign. And we know, Lord, sometimes that as we look at our chaotic and sometimes confusing world, that we question organization and we question direction. But Lord, we're reminded that you are the King of Kings. You're the one who controls all things. You hold us as a planet in the palm of your hands, and you're progressing all things as you promise us in Romans 8 for your glory and for our good. Father, give us confidence in that. May our faith grow as we are reminded daily what a powerful God we serve. Teach us not to fret. Teach us not to worry. Help us to look to you and help us to remember that, as already mentioned, Lord, you arrange, direct, control, and bring all things to pass for your glory. Bless us, Lord, as we rest in this assurance. Amen.

Father God, we look out on a broken world that only you can fix. We see people desperate and needing to turn to you. It's sometimes just too much to take in. All we can do is continue to pray and trust you, our Lord and Saviour. Amen.

Hi, this is Andy Glover, and I serve as the team leader of HBC Chester, a Baptist church based in the northwest of England. Wherever you are today, I invite you to pause for a moment and join me in prayer. Let us pray. Faithful God, thank you that we never have to face life alone. Whatever today holds, you are with us. In the ordinary moments, in the difficult moments, and in the moments of celebration. Sometimes we know exactly what lies ahead, and sometimes we simply don't. So today, help us to trust you with the things we cannot control and to have courage for the things that are ours to face. Bring your peace to those who are anxious, your strength to those who are struggling, and your comfort to those who are carrying pain and loss. For those who feel uncertain about the future, remind them that they are held in your loving hands. Help each of us today to be a source of encouragement to someone else, to notice, to listen, and to offer kindness. And may your presence guide us, your love surround us, and your hope fill our hearts. In the name of Jesus.

0: You're listening to Prayers of Hope on Premier Christian Radio. Coming up, we have a testimony from Gary, as well as more prayers from across the country. In a moment, we're going to pause for you to pray your own prayers. But first, let's say the Lord's Prayer together.
1: Our Father, who art in heaven, hallowed be thy name. Thy kingdom come, thy will be done, on earth as it is in heaven. Give us this day our daily bread, and forgive us our trespasses, as we forgive those who trespass against us. And lead us not into temptation, but deliver us from evil. For thine is the kingdom, the power, and the glory, for ever and ever.

My name is Felix Appiah, and I am the pastor of the Ealing Pentecostal Church in Clapham, South London. So, Heavenly Father, we want to thank you for your faithfulness. We want to thank you for your goodness. We want to thank you for your care and your love towards us. Father, at this moment, I want to bring your people before you, especially those who are experiencing challenging seasons in their lives. God of hope, I pray that, Lord, you will come through for them. That, Lord, you will open unusual doors for your people. Father, where people want to give up, I want to pray that you will bring reassurance that you said you would never leave us nor forsake us. So, Father, I pray for your blessings upon your people. Your word says they that wait upon you shall renew their strength. So, Father, right now I pray that the strength of your people will be renewed. You give them fresh perspective for the days ahead and the months ahead and the years ahead. Father, thank you that you are about to open unusual doors for your people. You are going to bless your people in a way that will blow their mind. So, Father, for that mother that is crying, for that daughter that is crying, for that son that is crying, for that father that is crying, looking for your breakthrough, looking for that miracle, Father, would you bring it to pass in the name of Jesus? I pray that, Lord, you will glorify your name in the lives of your people. Bless your people today and forevermore. Amen.

This is Meg Gilley, retired priest from the city of Durham. There are three prisons here in the city of Durham, so lots of people work for the prison service. This prayer is for them and their colleagues in all parts of the UK. Dear Lord, it's not easy working in prisons, so we hold before you all those who take on this responsibility. Guard them, guide them, protect them. Give them stoicism in the face of constant danger and bravery in difficult situations. Bless them with patience, tolerance, understanding, and compassion, and give them resilience and perseverance. May they know your love for them and for all the people they work with. In Jesus' name, Amen.

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0: Welcome back. My name's Ian Britton. You're listening to Premier Christian Radio, and this is Prayers of Hope. Before we continue with our time of prayer together, I'd like to share a testimony with you.
5: My name's Gary, in the northeast of England. My past was in addictions, homelessness, and just hanging around with the wrong kind of folk. From a young age, I was a terror on the streets, drinking on the streets as a teenager. Grew up in that life, taking drugs recreationally. When I got to my teens, a few things happened. My best friend died in a car crash, and that's when I started using alcohol and drugs as a solution to my problems, basically. I was a welder by trade. I couldn't keep down the job. I was in and out of jobs all the time. Relocated to London. Started removing asbestos. So then I was in the asbestos industry. Again, I was just living in my car to pay drug dealers, getting drugs, going into work high. Absolute nightmare of a life, really. Just on my own in my car and going to work every day. I was doing that for around about 6 or 7 years till I was about 27. My granddad died, so I came home for his funeral. And the night before my granddad's funeral, I met my wife now. I was in a pub, I think England were playing, and I seen a girl and I was talking to her. She didn't know anything about my addictions or anything, and I was only home because of my granddad's funeral. My granddad was a religious man. He was well into God. He was a Catholic. Today I believe that my granddad and through God had put me in Sammy's path. I give it the good blag, managed to get with her, had a few dates and stuff. She realised that I had addiction problems and I had problems, and she then found help for me. So I went to drug rehabilitation places, never went to rehab fully as I still needed to work, but managed to get linked in with a church. Everyone prayed for me, just felt like I was starting to fill a hole that the drugs were filling. Jesus just gave me a different outcome on life when I was praying, and when people were praying for me, I just wanted to start and do better things. And that was, I no longer had to drink or take the drugs, because the better things that I was doing was filling the hole in me. So I continued with that. I got baptized about 2 years ago, started a business at home, so I didn't have to work away anymore and wasn't on my own. And great, business is doing great. Family life's doing great in the name of Jesus. Just coming from them dark places, the things that I've learned in them places is now allowing me to move forward and to help people in them places. So the addictions and the stuff that I went through, people who know me are seeing the difference in me. And that's bringing more people to Christ. Just the changes that he's made in my life affect others. And we're working for the Moses Project in Stockton, so I volunteer there, bringing people to church weekly, on a weekly basis. I've seen about maybe 10 or 11 people get lives changed through Christ since I've been a Christian. So yeah, it's good. It's working.
0: Thanks to Gary for sharing his testimony with us. Let's take a moment to pray for him and his family. Father God, please bless Gary and his family during this coming week. May he continue to grow in faith as he walks each day with you. and bless the work of Junction 42 and the chaplains working in prisons, supporting people through the difficult journey of custody and rehabilitation. Also, we pray for all those who've recently started to read the Bible. By your Holy Spirit, fix your words in their hearts and minds as you reveal to them the good news of the gospel. We ask this in Jesus' name. Amen. If you'd like to know more about the good news Gary was sharing about, you can always check out our website, premier.org.uk/Jesus. 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
6: My name is Peter Burns. I'm a Baptist minister. I've recently been reflecting on some very well-known words from a popular Psalm 23. Verses 2 and 3 tell us this: He, the Lord, makes me lie down in green pastures. He leads me beside quiet waters. He refreshes my soul. I love the sense of peace and tranquility that is conjured up by these words. The idyllic image that comes to my mind of a sun-soaked meadow with a gentle watercourse babbling nearby. It's easy to picture the peace that such places can bring. But I've also been trying to think more broadly about how we find peace in less rural places or during busier times, especially when something noisily breaks into our attempts to find a snatched moment of relaxation. Where is peace then? The psalm starts with an assurance that the Lord is my shepherd, I lack nothing. Surely that means that even when life is hectic, when the noise of others shatters our attempts to withdraw, the Lord is still close at hand, trying to provide what we crave for. The New Testament promises that Jesus has opened a way for us to approach Father God without any restriction and at any time. We can always call upon him and seek from him a new sense of peace, even in a reimagined way. It is said that Susanna Wesley, mother of John, Charles, and 17 other children, would gently pull her apron over her head to make clear that she was praying, peacefully engaging with the Lord, despite whatever clamour around. It seems to me that this is true peace, that ability to turn our attention towards Jesus, even when distractions abound. Today, if you are struggling to reach for your favourite physical place of peace, perhaps you can find it comfortable to close your eyes and just for a few moments, imagine yourself there. Gently, slowly, patiently turn your attention to Jesus. Listen for his voice. Accept his love. Receive his provision. And if your peace is interrupted, well, come back later and try again. Jesus is with you, and he understands. Let's pray. Lord Jesus, thank you that you are our shepherd, our provider, our peace giver. Help us in the busyness of life to make space for you and to receive from you, even in times of chaos and confusion. We need you, Lord, to still the noise, to whisper your love, and to remind us of your constant presence. Please, today, give us your peace. Amen.

My name is Reverend David White from the Wesleyan Holiness Church. Heavenly Father, we thank you and we praise you for who you are. We thank you that you are still alive and you are still under the throne. And Lord, we are grateful that you are still drawing people to yourself. And Lord, will you continue to help us and strengthen us for those who are searching and wanting to know you more? People who are coming and asking questions of who is this God? Who is Jesus? People are inquiring and wanting to know more about your word. So Holy Spirit, you who are drawing people from all walks of life, will you continue to draw them, but will you also help us? Will you help the church? Will you raise up leaders, members in churches who are going to welcome those who are searching and have questions? Many people who are reading your word for the first time. Many people who are spending time in your word but have so many questions. Will you raise up people to walk alongside them? Lord, we thank you for the work that you are doing in those lives, but also in the lives of raising up leaders, those who are going to be taking the chance and walking alongside others who are different, who do not have it all together but are searching and whom you're drawing. So thank you, Lord. Thank you for this wonderful opportunity, as challenging and scary as it might be, for our people and our churches who will have to come out of their comfort zone. But Lord, they have been praying for so long that you will raise up a new generation. And Lord, we thank you for answering prayers, but also thank you for equipping the church. And for those who are being equipped and those who are being sent out, strengthen them, Lord, and provide. And Lord, we thank you for all that you are doing. And we ask, will you give us strength? Give us endurance. Give us wisdom, give us discernment, but continue to unite us together as this new thing that you are doing. And so all this we ask and we pray in Jesus' name.

0: This is Prayers of Hope. My name's Ian Britton and you're listening to Premier Christian Radio. Our New Testament reading is Philippians chapter 4, verses 1 to 9. That's Philippians chapter 4, starting at verse 1.
1: Therefore, my brothers and sisters, you whom I love and long for, my joy and crown, stand firm in the Lord in this way, dear friends. I plead with Euodia, and I plead with Syntyche, to be of the same mind in the Lord. Yes, and I ask you, my true companion, help these women, since they have contended at my side in the cause of the gospel, along with Clement and the rest of my co-workers, whose names are in the book of life. Rejoice in the Lord always. I will say it again, rejoice. Let your gentleness be evident to all. The Lord is near. Do not be anxious about anything, but in every situation, by prayer and petition, with thanksgiving, present your requests to God. And the peace of God, which transcends all understanding, will guard your hearts and your minds in Christ Jesus. Finally, brothers and sisters, whatever is true, whatever is noble, whatever is right, whatever is pure, whatever is lovely, whatever is admirable, if anything is excellent or praiseworthy, think about such things. Whatever you have learned or received or heard from me or seen in me, put it into practice, and the God of peace will be with you.
0: That was the word of the Lord. Thanks be to God.
2: My name is Helen, and I'm an authorised lay minister at Milton All Saints Church in Cambridge. In these times of great changes in the world around us, and even in daily life, it seems we are bombarded with news stories on all sides that stir up insecurity and fear. And we don't as often hear stories of the love and beauty that also abounds. We recently celebrated the infinite gifts of God to us in our Church Harvest Festival service. And we sang the hymns passed down through generations that tell of God's great love and provision, the love of Jesus Christ that is over and around us, that is inside us, so that he is always with us. And we must also remember and read the countless times that God's word in the Bible tells us not to fear, because the Lord is with us. Let's pray. Gracious and loving Father, we thank you for your word that tells us over and over that we need not be afraid because you are with us. Help us to put all our trust in you and to understand how great you are, the creator of galaxies, the universe, of life in all its fullness, yet also how beautifully simple you are. Rich in love, full of grace and forgiveness, lighting up our hearts. Lord, help us to love one another each day, just as you love us and came in your Son, Jesus Christ, to show us how. Fill us with your light so we can light up the world around us by your Holy Spirit. And we pray this in Jesus' powerful and awesome name. Amen.

Hi, I'm Pete Orphan, originally from South Wales and now pastor in the Baptist Church in Salisbury. Father of all truth, thank you that you are faithful to all you say and all you promise. Thank you that in Jesus we have one who has embodied all truth. Father, help us in our families and friendships to be those who are truthful in word and deed, quickly confessing our failings when we stray from the example you have set for us. Keep our hearts honest. Father, help us on our front lines in our daily lives, be that in education, work, family, neighbourhood or communities, to be those who stand up for truth and justice, those willing to swim against the tide of lies and mistruth, and not to seek favour at the expense of your truth. Keep our hearts honest. Father, empower us, as your word reminds us, to always be ready to answer those who ask for the reason that we live in hope. But remind us to do this with gentleness and respect. Keep our hearts honest. Father, in our private lives where temptation is often strongest, remind us that it's only in your truth that we are truly set free. Deal with the pull of power, the slide towards sexual sin, and the march towards wanting more. Rather, help us to be captivated by the treasure of your truth. Keep our hearts honest. Father, help us as we pray to know the truth in Jesus, and in doing so, to be freed from all falsehood and fake news, that we may know the joy of your promises, that we may experience the power, the presence, and the peace of the one who is all truth, and in whose name we pray, Jesus, your Son and our Saviour. Amen.

I'm Chris Hudson, and I'm rapidly turning grey. And that's new. Although I still have a full head of hair, which is probably just family genetics at work. I could dye it, of course, but should I embrace my age? In the Bible, God promises, even when you turn grey, I will carry you. Isaiah 44, verse 4. So could grey actually be the colour of blessing? Maybe. Despite the drawbacks, old age has compensations if we look for them, which might include keeping a serene thankfulness for the times we've been carried in the past. But maintaining that thankfulness is a spiritual discipline in itself. So let's pray. Father God, I can remember many times of danger and sadness, but you were still there, quietly carrying me through it all. Thank you. And since I don't know much about my future, please help me to trust you with that too, whatever happens. Amen.

My name is Mark Bryant. I'm an assistant bishop in the Church of England Diocese of Newcastle. Some words from Psalm 139. Where can I go from your spirit? Or where can I flee from your presence? If I ascend to heaven, you are there. If I make my bed in the underworld, you are there also. If I take the wings of the morning and settle at the farthest limits of the sea, even there your hand shall lead me and your right hand shall hold me. Even the darkness is not dark to you. The night is as bright as the day, for darkness is as light to you. An ancient prayer for nighttime. Be present, O merciful God, and protect us through the silent hours of this night, so that we who are tired by the changes and chances of this fleeting world may rest upon your eternal changelessness. Through Jesus Christ our Lord, the same yesterday, today, and forever. Amen.

0: Heavenly Father, we commit all we have prayed into your hands. We pray that you will empower us with your strength, that we might be courageous to say and do what is right and just, and that your good and glorious, magnificent and righteous name might be praised.
1: God and Father of all, as this day ends, we offer up its hours and praise to you. As we take our rest, unite us by your Spirit in praise of Christ our Lord. The Alpha and the Omega, the first and last, in whom we make our prayer. Amen.
0: Please join me in saying the grace. May the grace of the Lord Jesus Christ, and the love of God, and the fellowship of the Holy Spirit be with us all, now and evermore. Amen.

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1: Our theme today is grace and kindness. Matthew chapter 7, verse 11. How much more will your heavenly Father give good gifts to those who ask him? This week we've reflected on an episode from King David's life in which he sought out Jonathan's son and showed him remarkable kindness and gracious love. David took in Mephibosheth and treated him like his own son. To close this week's reflections, I want us to use this episode as a springboard to focus on the godly attributes of kindness and grace. Paul outlined the fruit of the Spirit in Galatians chapter 5, verse 22, where kindness and goodness are two of the nine facets listed. When Paul wrote to his friend Titus, he reminded him that when the kindness and love of God our Saviour appeared, he saved us, not because of righteous things we had done, but because of his mercy. When we are treated by God our Saviour, not on the basis of our merit, but because of his loving kindness, that is grace. Grace is at the very heart of God, his kingdom, and the core of our Christian faith. On a number of occasions, I have taught on the theme of grace, and there have been times when I've heard people say, "Wow, now I see." The penny dropped as they grasped grace and they responded to God's love accordingly. We who are recipients of God's grace are exhorted to show that graciousness to others. David demonstrated in very practical ways such gracious kindness towards Mephibosheth. May we do likewise. Lord and Heavenly Father, make me a channel of your love. Amen.
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5: 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I've really enjoyed the uplifting testimonies, how God brought them through challenges. There were moments in my life at that time that I was also going through some of the similar challenges that these people went through, and to hear someone come through it on the other side and testifying of God's faithfulness was really very encouraging and helpful for me to go through those moments of my life. I believe that Premier stands for light. So the moment we allow light to shine, as the Bible says, when light shines, darkness cannot comprehend it. And so we need the light that Premier carries. And this our younger generation can know that there is a station that they can access when they feel discouraged and down.
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celebrate Jesus with me tonight. Hallelujah. All right, so this song is my testimony. Amen. Can I share it with you tonight? All right, let's go.

God, there's absolutely no one like you. Joe Metal, starting off today's Gospel Tonight show here on Premier Christian Radio with me, Ecosia Diab. Good evening, family. Happy, happy, happy Saturday. I hope you had a great Saturday. I can't say I got up too much today. Embarrassingly, I had a very lazy Saturday. But you know, sometimes you just need to relax and chill. Fam, let me know what you got up to, how your day went. WhatsApp 0303 040 1111. I'm with you right till 1 a.m.

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UK Gospel's Becca Fakes. And that was Control playing on Gospel Tonight here on Premier Christian Radio with me, Acosia DF. So the great news is that the beautiful Becca Fakes is getting married. We thank God. I mean, that's so beautiful. I saw pictures of her court wedding last week on social media. She looks so, so, so gorgeous. Congrats to her and her amazing husband. He's a drummer at KAC. Fam, you're still with yours truly, Mark Osea DF. This is Gospel Tonight here on Premier Christian Radio. Now, fam, It's a brand new month. I know we're almost 2 weeks into the month, but you know the month of October is the start of a very special month. It's the start of fall, and that's when we start to see things change. The leaves, the colors of the leaves change. The days grow darker quite quicker as well. And family, I know God is doing great stuff in your life in this season. So the Bible says in Isaiah 43:19, "See, I'm doing a new thing. Now it springs up. I am making a way in the wilderness and streams in the wasteland." I want to find out from you, family, what are some of those things that God is doing in your life, the way he's just showing up. I mean, I just shared Becca Folk's beautiful testimony. She's getting married. That is so amazing. I know she's been praying and trusting and believing God for that. I've listened to a few of her testimonies about being heartbroken, and to see her come on the other side, see God come through for her, give her an amazing man of God. Fam, I don't know what you're trusting and believing God for. I don't know what God is doing in the various areas of your life, but I would love to hear from you. I would. WhatsApp me 0303 040 111.

0: BBN CC Williams, I'll take you then. I don't know why people think they're husband and wife. No, they are brother and sister. Family, it's time for our Bible story today. I want to share the story of Jesus and Zacchaeus. Jesus entered Jericho and was passing through it. Now a man named Zacchaeus was there. He was a chief tax collector and was rich. He was trying to get a look at Jesus, but being a short man, he could not see over the crowd. So he ran on ahead and climbed up into a sycamore tree to see him because Jesus was going to pass that way. And when Jesus came to that place, he looked up and said to him, "Zacchaeus, come down quickly because I must stay at your house today." So he came down quickly and welcomed Jesus joyfully. And when the people saw it, they all complained, "He's gone in to be with the guest of a man who's a sinner." But Zacchaeus stopped and said to the Lord, "Look, Lord, half of my possessions I now give to the poor. And if I've cheated anyone of anything, I'm paying back four times as much." Then Jesus said to him, "Today, salvation has come to this household, because he too is a son of Abraham. For the Son of Man came to seek and to save the lost."
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May the joy of the Lord be your strength. And that is my prayer for you, family, every single day. Whenever I pray for you, family, I just pray that God will strengthen you. God will encourage you. You will have that peace which passeth all understanding. The people of God said amen. Amen and amen. So, family, I have some very, very important information for you. Now, this is for the guys, but ladies, I do need you to pay attention so you can share this information with the men in your life. So, October is Black History Month, and here at Premier, we also want to use this month to celebrate our community and look out for each other. There's something that every Black man needs to know. It is said that 1 in 4 Black men may get prostate cancer. Now, that is double the risk of other men. And if you're a Black man over 45, it's particularly important to understand your risk. The trouble is, prostate cancer doesn't always give you an early warning. Most men with prostate cancer don't have symptoms. And that's why Prostate Cancer UK has created a simple, free online risk checker. It asks just 4 questions and takes around 30 seconds. So please don't leave this as something you get round to doing one day. It only takes 30 seconds. So why don't you do it today? And if you've got a dad, a husband, a brother, uncle, or friend who needs to hear this, tell them too. Because looking out for the men we love starts with knowing the risk. Search Check Your Risk online today.

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0: Andrew Loyes and Mark Beswick. That was Spirit Come. It's been a minute since we had music from Mark Beswick. Family, we're going to be crossing over to the second hour pretty shortly. We're going to be praying. But first, I want us to get back into today's Bible story. So today I shared the story of Jesus and Zacchaeus. You know, the people were not happy that Jesus went to Zacchaeus' place because in their eyes, Zacchaeus was such a sinner. And family, isn't this like us Christians when we kind of get on our high horses and get all self-righteous? I don't know about you, but fam, when people come to the faith and they've lived interesting, colorful lives, they come to Christ and all of a sudden they're being blessed. Everything's going well for them. They're getting answers to prayer. Sometimes I'm like, God, like, do you see me? I've been serving you. I've been here all this time. And I think that's how these people felt. They just thought that, hold on a minute, Zacchaeus is a sinner. Like, Jesus, we serve you. Jesus, we follow you. Why are you going to have supper? Why are you going to dine? Why are you going to fellowship with somebody who we know to be a sinner? But you know, fam, the truth is, it's not for us to judge. And as Jesus said, the Son of Man came to seek and save the lost. There's no point us continuing to preach to the choir and the congregation and the saved. There is a lost world out there. And let's welcome them with open hearts. Let's not feel some kind of way when they come into our assemblies and all of a sudden they start to flourish. Let's allow them to come to the kingdom of God, knowing that Jesus came to seek and save the lost.
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3: 1 Corinthians 1, verses 22 to 25. Jews demand signs and Greeks look for wisdom. But we preach Christ crucified, a stumbling block to Jews and foolishness to Gentiles. But to those whom God has called, both Jews and Greeks, Christ the power of God and the wisdom of God. For the foolishness of God is wiser than human wisdom, and the weakness of God is stronger than human strength.
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5: The top stories this hour. A man has died after entering a tiger enclosure at Yorkshire Wildlife Park near Doncaster. Police say he was attacked just after 1:30 on Saturday afternoon and pronounced dead at the scene. They say there was no wider risk to the public. Our reporter, Anjum Pirbakos, says it would have been upsetting for everyone there.
6: Presumably lots of families would have been around using the facilities and enjoying the park, and then to suddenly see that there are emergency services there, the area is cordoned off, shots are fired. It's quite a serious situation, but also quite shocking and distressing for anybody that would have been in the vicinity.
5: At least 12 people have been killed in a drone attack on Saudi Arabia's international airport in Riyadh. More than 300 have been wounded. No one's taken responsibility for this latest attack, but Yemen's Iran-backed Houthis claimed responsibility for two strikes on the airport earlier this week. Andy Burnham's reiterated his complete solidarity with Ukraine. The Prime Minister's spoken to Volodymyr Zelensky, acknowledging a difficult last 24 hours after Donald Trump called for him to be replaced. Krista Pike, who survived an execution attempt in Tennessee, has been discharged from a local hospital. Her lawyers say she's been taken back to prison. In sport, Arsenal moved level with Manchester City at the top of the Premier League after coming from behind to beat Leeds 2-1. Manchester United were booed at the end of their 1-1 draw with 10-man Tottenham after conceding in stoppage time. Rangers have moved top of the Scottish Premiership after beating Kilmarnock 3-1. Boss Derek McInnes says you could tell a number of his players had had a lengthy international break.
7: You have to be honest and say it was a wee bit disjointed, particularly second half. I just thought we looked a wee bit, it wasn't so much tactical, it was just more about mental fatigue, a wee bit, and some more decision making and just maybe a wee bit of lethargy second half, which you can understand when there's eight starting that have been away.
5: Max Verstappen's claimed pole for this afternoon's Singapore Formula One Grand Prix. The Red Bull driver also won the sprint race earlier. From Sky News, I'm Jenny Barsby.
8: My name's Marlene. I'm 74 years of age. I just retired last year and I live in a town called Larne. It's on the East Antrim coast here in the north of Ireland. I've lived here all my life and, as I say, I've just retired last year, so I have a lot more time in my hands and I like to do some voluntary work. I was introduced to your station by my younger sister, who just loves it, and she thought she would pass the information on to me, and I'm so glad she did. I love your station because it's so informative. I'm blessed every time I turn it on, whether it's someone asking for prayer, perhaps just speaking on a subject that's dear to my heart, or just perhaps Stuart or Jill Briscoe giving us a lovely talk on some themes from Scripture. It really does my heart good to listen to all the information that you give us on Scripture and on many, many other subjects. Please keep up the good work, and as the Lord said to us all, go into all the world and preach the gospel. And you certainly are doing that. Many thanks. and God bless.
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IDMC's My Change has come, starting off the second half of today's Gospel Tonight show. Here on Premier Christian Radio with me, Ekosia DF. And family, you know we love to pray at the top of the second hour. Clock has struck 12, which means it's a brand new day. And we're going to commit this day into God's hands. Father, we thank you so much for your love, your mercy, your kindness. Lord, thank you, thank you, thank you for this day that you have made, Lord, that we can rejoice and be glad in it. Lord, we know that today will be a blessed day because, Lord, you have gone ahead of us and given us the victory. Lord, we know that you have gone ahead of us to make every single crooked path straight. Lord, today our joy will be full because, Lord, you will walk with us. Lord, you will order every single one of our steps. And Father, we pray that today we will be the extension, the hands and the feet of Jesus wherever we find ourselves. Lord, in our homes, in our communities, in our workplaces, in our gyms, in our supermarkets, Lord, people will see us, oh Lord, and recognize that there's something different about us, God, giving us the opportunity to lead and to direct and to point them back to you. We give you the praise, we give you the glory, all the adoration, because God, there is none like unto you, the uncreated creator, the many-breasted one, the one who was and is to come, the I am that I am. Lord, we exalt your most magnificent name, and this we pray in Christ Jesus' name with thanksgiving. Amen, amen, and amen.

0: give the Lord a clap offering. 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

Don't wait to give your life to Christ tomorrow. Give it to Him today, because you don't know what tomorrow holds. Only God knows what tomorrow holds. And that's why at the start of the second hour of every show, when it's a brand new day, we always want to commit the day into God's hands. So family, coming up in this hour of the show with me, Ekosie Adeofe, I've got great music. I've got something from Chevelle Franklin. I've got something from Eddie Kofi. I've got something from... I've got something from Christafari as well. I actually do really enjoy Christafari's music. You know, I'm going to play something from them. And of course, fam, I've got a word of encouragement. So whatever you do, you don't want to touch that dial.

Nathan Prime's Brand New Day. My goodness, so many messages about Brand New Day, eh? Family, it's time for our scripture of the hour. And I've got a proverb for you today. Proverbs 19, 20 and 21. Listen to advice and accept discipline. And at the end, you'll be counted among the wise. Many are the plans in a person's heart, but it is the Lord's purpose that prevails.

0: gospel music, the beautiful Chevelle Franklin. And finally, before she transitioned to doing gospel, she was doing mainstream music, and she collaborated with the likes of Shabaranx. Yes, she has a massive, massive hit with him. Family, you're still with yours truly, Marcosia DF. Your word of encouragement is on the way. But first, I thought we'll get into the Stellar Awards, you know. The Stellar Awards is, not Stellar Awards, the Dove Awards. The Dove Awards was held a couple of nights ago, and Adam from Premier Gospel actually flew all the way to Nashville, Tennessee to attend. I mean, talk about devotion, eh? So I thought I'd share some of the winners. Some of the winners have tracks that we play regularly on this show. For example, Church by Tasha Cobbs Leonard, co-written by Brunus. I interviewed him a couple of weeks ago, and I think I shared excerpts from that interview last week. Actually, no, this week I shared excerpts from that interview. So Church won a... not a Grammy, a Dove Award for Traditional Gospel Recorded Song of the Year. Congratulations to them. Also, Jonathan McReynolds and Jamal Roberts won Contemporary Gospel Recorded Song of the Year for the song Still Another Song, which is a favorite here on Premier Christian Radio. Contemporary Gospel Album of the Year was won by Tasha Cobbs Leonard for her album Tasha. Red Worship, I mean, they are really coming to the fore, an emerging leading worship collective. Well, they're the worship team at Redemption Church. They won Gospel Worship Album of the Year. God, I'm just grateful. That song crossed over to the Billboard Top 200. And we don't have many gospel and Christian songs crossing over to the Billboard main charts. That song crossed over. God, I'm just grateful by Elevation Worship and Chandler Moore won Worship Recorded Song of the Year. And I am not surprised. Aunt CeCe Winans, I mean, will it even be an award show if Aunt CeCe Winans is not winning an award? CeCe won for Gospel Worship Recorded Song of the Year, her song that featured Todd Delaney, More Than This. And then Phil Wickham won Song of the Year, no, Worship Album of the Year. He actually also won Artist of the Year. And I saw some posts. I mean, people were a little bit upset that Brandon Lake didn't win Artist of the Year. They thought he was more deserving. Brandon Lake did win an award. He won for Songwriter of the Year. But I think people were expecting him to win Artist of the Year because, yeah, every year is a huge year for him, to be fair. But congratulations to all the winners.
1: 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I have everything.

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Well, family, it's about time for me to sign up, but first, a word of encouragement. Family, today I want to remind you that the same Holy Spirit that turned a fearful fisherman Peter into a bold preacher is available to you today. Yes, yes, yes. Before Pentecost, remember, Peter even denied knowing Jesus out of fear. Then the Holy Spirit came. And that same Peter stood up in front of thousands and preached with such boldness that 3,000 people gave their lives to Jesus that day. Acts 1:8 says, "You will receive power when the Holy Spirit comes upon you, and you will be my witnesses." Peter didn't need a new personality. All he needed was the power of the Holy Spirit. And if today you're feeling weary, overwhelmed, or defeated, I'm believing with you for a fresh encounter of the Holy Spirit that will change everything. And I just pray that God will give you the boldness that you need. Father, we thank you so much for the lives of your precious children. Thank you, Lord, for the Spirit, the Holy Spirit, which empowers us, which equips us to be witnesses for you. Father, I just pray that you will cause us to be salt and light wherever we find ourselves. We give you praise, all the glory, all the adoration, because there is none like unto you. And family, that is it. That is it for today's show with me, Ekosia DF. I'll be back again same time on Monday. Have a wonderful, wonderful rest of the weekend, and God bless.

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5: The top stories this hour. A drone attack on Saudi Arabia's international airport in Riyadh killed at least 12 people and injured more than 300. Two previous attacks on the airport earlier this week were claimed by Yemen's Iran-aligned Houthis. The Prime Minister's pledged to increase pressure on Russia in a call with Ukraine's president, who's faced fresh criticism from Donald Trump. Yesterday, the US president called for Ukraine to elect a new leader amid a row over his deal to buy Russian diesel, which Kyiv says will help fund Moscow's war. Last night, he explained his decision.
6: And I said to him, do what you want, don't hit refineries. Plenty of targets, don't hit refineries. And he went out and he hit. And he's not going to affect our farmers. And he's not going to affect our ranchers, and he's not going to affect the rest of the world. He'd better damn well stop.
5: A wild animal park near Doncaster will remain closed today after a man died in the tiger enclosure. He was attacked by one of the big cats at Yorkshire Wildlife Park yesterday afternoon. The tiger was uninjured. Krista Pike's lawyers say she's now continuing her recovery back in prison after attempts to execute her failed in Tennessee last week. The 50-year-old survived two doses of lethal injection drugs in what's been described as an unprecedented incident. Her legal team say they'll continue to monitor her recovery. Manchester United have just one win from their opening six Premier League games after being held 1-1 at home to early strugglers Tottenham. The hosts conceded in stoppage time at Old Trafford. Boss Michael Carrick says they should have done more to ensure they weren't in trouble late on.
7: It's obviously a bad goal, which kind of sums up things. So very disappointed to be in a position like that to not come away with a game.
5: Arsenal had to fight back to move level on points with leaders Manchester City in their 2-1 victory at home to Leeds. Chelsea thrashed Bournemouth 5-1. And Rangers have moved top of the Scottish Premiership after beating Kilmarnock 3-1. Hearts are 3 points further back after hammering St Mirren 5-0. From Sky News, I'm Jenny Barsby.
8: My name is Angela and I live in Purley. I have been listening to Premier for the past 20 years. I love Premier because it creates the atmosphere I want. So while I'm at work, Premier is filling my home with the peace that passes all understanding through the word, praise and worship, and prayer. It's cliche to say, but Premier is a companion for the housebound and those living on their own and who are unable to get to church. Premier Radio Station allows the voice of God to cover the land. It's a medium God is using to change the atmosphere in this country. He is using Premier to reach out to the lost and equip the saints through praise and worship.